You just take it for granted, for example, that you're a truthful person. You take it for granted that everything you say is truthful. Or is truth an issue with you? Well, the Bible has a lot to say about truth. For example, in the New Testament, 98 times that the Bible speaks of truth in the New Testament, in the Old Testament about 99 times. And what I want you to see in this message entitled, Building Truth into Your Life, I want us to go all the way back to begin with to the book of Exodus, because you discover something here. Not only is that one of the first times that truth is mentioned, but there is a characteristic given that I think every single person in political office should have to adhere to, and that all of us in positions to influence other people should adhere to. And the truth is everybody. So I want you to go back, if you will, to the 18th chapter of the book of Exodus, and let me give you a little idea of what's happening. And here, Moses has led the people of Israel out of Egyptian bondage, and now he is in the process of governing them. And so his father-in-law said to him, he said, this is not good. This is not working. And the 18th chapter of Exodus, beginning in verse 17, listen to what he says. Moses' father-in-law said to him, the thing that you're doing is not good. That is, he was just trying to do it all. You surely will wear out both yourself and these people who are with you, for the task is too heavy for you. You cannot do it alone. Now listen to me. I will give you counsel and God will be with you. You be the people's representative before God. You bring the disputes to God. Then teach them the statutes and the laws, and make known to them the way in which they are to walk and the work they are to do. Now watch this next verse. Furthermore, you shall select out of the people able men who fear God, men of truth, those who hate dishonest gain. Would you not agree? These are the kind of leaders our nation ought to have. Men who fear God, men of truth, and men who hate dishonest gain. Truth is very, very essential. It is a primary, essential characteristic that should be found in every single person, and especially in leaders, I would say. Well, you can look through the scriptures, for example, and you'll remember in Proverbs chapter 3 and this third verse, he says, do not let kindness and truth leave you. Bind them about your neck. Write them on the tablet of your heart. Kindness and truth. Why would he put those two together? For the simple reason, they're very essential in a person's character, who they are, how they respond, how they relate to other people. Remember, Jesus said, I am the way and the truth. All truth is to be found in him. He said, for example, speaking of the Holy Spirit, the Spirit is the Spirit of truth. And you remember what Pilate asked Jesus before the trial? Pilate said to Jesus, what is truth? And I believe Pilate meant exactly what he said. He had no earthly idea in that corrupt society of Rome what truth was really all about. But it was all about corruption and power and all the things that were going on around them at that particular time. For example, in Galatians, the apostle Paul had written a letter to the Galatians, and one of the things that he was having to deal with was the fact, he said, now that I have written you this letter, he said, you hate me because I tell you the truth. And I wonder how many pastors could say that. They tell the truth, and oftentimes people don't like the truth because the truth hurts. It cultivates, it digs up, it reveals. And so when you come to this passage here in Ephesians, and I want you to turn to, if you'll turn to this fourth chapter in Ephesians, and look at this one simple command that the Apostle Paul gives. But I want us to start with the 17th verse, because he's describing, in beginning in the 17th verse, the lifestyle that people are living and so forth. And so he says, in beginning in verse 17 of chapter 4, so this I say and affirm together with the Lord, that you walk no longer, that is, stop walking just as the unbelievers, that's what he calls Gentiles, unbelievers also walk in the futility of their mind, being darkened in their understanding, excluded from the life of God because of the ignorance that's in them, because of the hardness of their hearts. And they, having become

0: palace have given themselves over to sensuality for the practice of every kind of impurity and greediness. But you did not learn Christ in this way. If indeed you have heard him and have been taught in him, just as truth is in whom? In Jesus. That in reference to your former manner of life, you lay aside the old life. That is, walk away from that, which is being corrupted in accordance with the lust of deceit, and that you be renewed in the spirit of your mind. Look at this next verse. And put on the new self, which in the likeness of God has been created in righteousness and holiness of the truth. Therefore, laying aside falsehood, speak truth, each one of you, with his neighbor, for we are members of one another. Truth is what corresponds to what actually is, what as things really are. Truth isn't what I feel like it is. Truth isn't what I want it to be. Truth is what corresponds to what absolutely is reality. When we build truth into our life, it's for our protection. For example, you do not want a pastor who does not tell you the truth. Now, you can't say that about everybody, because there are some people who deliberately, willfully go to a church where they know that it's okay to drink, they don't expect you to tithe, you can do this and you can do that. In other words, and especially since they will tell you that all the Bible's not true. And a lot of it is left to personal interpretation, and therefore that gives you a lot of freedom. Is that the kind of church you want? In other words, you want a church where truth is not absolutely essential. If you want to go to a church where truth is not the bottom line and where the Bible is not the ultimate expression of divine truth, then what you're saying is, I don't really want to know the truth. I want to know the things that I agree with, but I want some room. In other words, I want some liberty that I can do some things that nobody's going to bring it to my attention. That's deadly. Truth is part of our protection. If I know the truth, I can protect myself from error and missing out on things that God very evident has given us in his word. And so people deny the truth. They resist the truth. They don't want the truth. And when you don't have truth, let me ask you, what do you have to anchor your soul when you don't have the truth? What do you have to anchor you in times of difficulty and hardship and pain when you don't have the truth that God is with you? What do you have to anchor you when you are trying to make a decision and you don't know which way to go? And everything in your life hinges on that decision. It is the truth of Almighty God. I will guide you with my eye. I will teach you in the way which you should go. It is truth that protects us. A second thing it does, not only protect us, but it provides something for us. It provides, listen to this, guidance to know what to do. That is, if I know the truth, I will know what to do in a given situation. Secondly, I will have wisdom to know the best way to go, because truth will show me the best way to go in whatever that situation may be. Thirdly, truth strengthens us, enables us, because we have a solid, firm foundation. You see, it's a foundational part of our very being, truth is. Then, of course, truth gives us the courage to do whatever we need to do. It motivates us. And this is why when you and I believe that Jesus Christ is the Son of God and he's the only way of salvation, it gives us courage to state that clearly to people, whether they like it or not, whether they accept it or not. It's not the issue. We are being truthful. And many Christians today compromise what they believe for fear of rejection. So you have to make a decision in life. Do I want to please God or other people? Listen, once you settle that issue, then it's over. If people like you, fine. If they don't like you, that's not your issue. It's their issue. And so it's a protection. To be truthful is to be protected. And when you say, I'm committed to the truth of the gospel, whatever that means, you'll make enemies from some people, and you'll make people who love you forever because you told them the truth. Then, not only that, it's a comfort. It produces a comfort in us to lift us in situations. Well, I know this is the truth, and I have done exactly what God said. Now, Lord, I'm going to leave all the consequences to you because this is what you said I am to do. And then, of course, I think it produces a faith in us to act on the truth that we need. That is, if we're truthful persons, there's a sense of faith in God that he is going to do what? He's going to sustain you in living, walking, and speaking the truth. Truth is very, very, very important. Now, that all being true, how do you build truth into your life? Well, first of all, you have to recognize truthfulness as a foundation life principle. That's how important it is, foundation life principle. That's the bottom line of building truth in your life. Secondly, we evaluate the results of past failures of truthfulness and say, all right, I didn't tell the truth here, I didn't tell the truth there, here's what happened. And you look at the consequences and you recognize the consequence was not worth it. In other words, telling the truth is far more important. Thirdly, you accept the Bible as the ultimate guidebook to practicing truth. There's got to be some ultimate guide. What's the ultimate guide? Average person would say, my opinion is as good as your opinion. And so why do you think you know more than I do? In other words, you have the privilege to think that the way you want to think. And I can think, but don't try to pull me into your mold. And so people want to jockey it around, for example. And the truth is there has to be some ultimate final principle of truth. And that truth is found in the Word of God. None of us are perfect. We'll make mistakes. And sometimes we may say things that we think are absolutely the truth that we discover are not. Or you may make decisions based on what you thought was the truth. Now, when you genuinely, with all of your heart, as best you know the will of God, watch this carefully. You make a decision based on the truth that you knew. And you make a wrong decision, you say, what's God going to do about that? Romans 8:28. And that is, he works all things together for those who love him, to those who call according to his purpose. That is, God knows we're going to make mistakes. He knows we're going to make decisions based on things that we thought, that we were taught, maybe, whatever it might be. And I wonder how many of you, for example, have changed what you believe about your relationship to God over a period of time. And I can remember growing up that my view of God was he was a very judgmental God and that he was a God of judgment primarily. Well, it took me time to grow out of that because that's where I grew up and that's what I heard all those early years. And so I'm sure that I would, if you'd asked me about God, about something, I'd have said, I'd have been very, very overemphasizing that part. So we make corrections in life. We learn. That's not what we're talking about. We're talking about deliberate, willful denial of the truth. And so what happens? Well, the way you build truth into your life is practice telling it and watch the consequences. Practice telling it and be careful to watch the consequences. For example, I told him the truth. I felt like I was going to be really rejected as a result of it, but I had to tell him anyway. Well, what were the consequences? The consequences of it? You may have been hurt or you may not have been. But the fact is that you told the truth freed you up from any inhibitions you may have had. You have to be honest with yourself when you fail and discover why. Why didn't I tell him the truth? Why didn't I tell him the truth? And I think sometimes, oftentimes, a person doesn't tell the truth for fear of rejection. I wonder how many people, for example, who are dating a prospective husband or wife, and they don't tell the truth about something because they think, oh, if I tell her that, she'd never marry me. Or if I told him that, he wouldn't want me. You know what? It just may be the fact that you told him what you had to go through early in life would be one reason he'd love you that much more. There's something about truth that just covers a lot of stuff in life. And people are more often more willing to accept truth than to find out later and then learn to be distrustful all the days of their life. Then ask God to give you an ever-increasing desire for truthfulness. Lord, just show me how to be truthful in every area. When I hesitate, God, bring it to my attention that I can trust you with truth, whatever's going on. Identify any area of weakness which pops up the most often and find the scripture that relates to that and begin to quote that verse of scripture in your heart. There's something about that's the cleansing power of the Word of God, the truthfulness of God. Then, of course, fill your mind with the Word of God, sowing your mind with the truth of God's Word. And what happens is it strengthens you, it encourages you, it gives you the courage to tell the truth. And you'll find yourself becoming more truthful, more honest, when the Word of God is more powerful in your life. And then, of course, purpose in your heart to be a person whose words are true, making you trustworthy, reliable, and believable. Isn't that what you want to be? Don't you want to be trustworthy, reliable, and believable? And a person, for example, they want to be your friend. They can trust you to tell them the truth. I have friends who will tell me the truth. Listen, if you have a true friend, they're going to tell you the truth. They may get you by yourself and tell you the truth. They may get you on your knees and tell you the truth. They may say, let's go to lunch or something I need to share with you. But truth is the bottom line. Now, let me ask you this question. Do you know the truth about eternal life? You say, yeah, I've been to church and I've heard all that. Are you sure you've heard the truth? I'm not sure you have. So let me just tell you what the truth is. Here's the truth about eternal life. The truth about eternal life is this. God recognizes the sinful condition of mankind, which has separated him from all of mankind. His love for you caused him to send Jesus Christ to this earth to reveal to us who God is and what he's like, and then to go to the cross, lay down his life on the cross, shed his blood, which paid your sin debt in full. And only by his paying your sin debt in full can your sins be forgiven. You can't ever be good enough. How good would you have to be? Can't ever do anything long enough, give enough, be good enough. It's what he did for you. And the moment you're willing to ask him to forgive you of your sins based on what he did, he is willing to forgive you. That is the truth. He says if we confess our sins, he's faithful and just to forgive us our sins and to cleanse us from all unrighteousness. Believe on the Lord Jesus Christ, that is who he is and what he's done, and you will be saved, forgiven of your sins. Name written in the Lamb's Book of Life, sealed by the Holy Spirit of God. That's the truth. When somebody says, well, if you just be good, God will take care of you, that's not the truth. What you have to ask is this, do I want to know the truth? And when I've heard the truth, am I willing to abide by the truth? My responsibility is to tell you the truth. Your responsibility is to respond wisely. And that's what I trust that you'll do. That you'll receive Jesus Christ as your personal Savior. That's what the Bible says. That's what I'm saying to you. And it doesn't make any difference what anybody else tells you about, well, God loves you and he's not going to do this. And what's the truth? Not what you feel like the truth is, not what you'd like it to be, but what is it? Straight from God's Word. For God so loved the world that he gave his only begotten Son, that whosoever believes in him, that's a belief that results in surrender to him, will have eternal life and will not perish. There is no other way to get to heaven except through the person of Jesus Christ. You'll hear a thousand different views. But that is the biblical view. That's the true view because it is God's view wrapped up in the Son of God himself. If you're wise, you'll take advantage of that opportunity of trusting him. And that's my prayer for you.
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1: 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The Holy Spirit always points us to Jesus. Here's a moment with Charles Stanley.
4: The Holy Spirit came in order to indwell the believer, in order that the Holy Spirit may live through you and me the life of Christ. Now, as God was in Christ, expressing his true nature through the person of Jesus Christ, now Jesus Christ is living in the believer, expressing his life through us. It does not mean that we are Christ or that we're equal to him. But in these finite physical bodies of ours, these marred images of God, very marred, there is enough of the Lord Jesus Christ. And the truth when I say enough is, we have all of Christ. That is, when you received him as your personal Savior, you got him all. You don't get some of Jesus at the age of 12 and some at the age of 20 and some at the age of 60. When you receive the Lord Jesus Christ as your Savior, you have the whole person. Now, as we understand by submission to Jesus Christ as the indwelling Lord of our life, as we understand who he is and submit to him, to the degree to which you and I submit to the Lord Jesus Christ, to that degree is he able to express through our countenance and our actions and our behavior and our characteristics and our character the very likeness of the Father. That's why the Holy Spirit came, in order to live within us and to exhibit through us the person of the Son. The Bible says the Holy Spirit always points to Jesus. He's always glorifying him.
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Hi, this is Penny Cook with another prayer in the Pursuing Prayer for America series. Are you losing hope? There is always hope in our Lord Jesus Christ. So let's pray these scriptures of hope for America. Heavenly Father, thank you that you are the God of all hope. Lord, help us to hide ourselves in your word often, for it is a shield of hope and faith. Sustain us because of your promises, and may America live and not be ashamed. Let us see your plans for our good, plans to give America a hope and a future. Preserve our nation, for we put our trust in you. May your eyes be on us as we hope in your mercy. Lord, as we wait for you, renew our strength that we won't grow weary, for in due season we will reap the harvest of our prayers if we don't give up. For you've told us, always pray and don't lose heart, and we know you listen and you answer. May we be among those who are blessed because their trust and hope is in you. May we be like a tree planted by the waters, which spreads out its roots by the river and will not fear when heat comes, but its leaf will stay green and will not be anxious in the year of drought, but will not cease from yielding fruit. O Lord, may America be that tree. In the name of the God of all hope and our Lord and Savior Jesus Christ, we pray. Amen. Thanks again for praying with us. Let's keep praying for the God of all hope to forgive our sins and heal our land as he promised, as we put our hope in him. To find out more about Pursuing Prayer for America, go to pennycookauthor.com. That's Cook with an E. God bless you, and may God bless America.

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1: It's a kingdom celebration. It's all right to worship the Lord. You know that? He's the King of Kings and the Lord of Lords.

0: It's a great day to study God's Word together. Welcome to Through the Bible, where Dr. J. Vernon McGee takes us on an exciting ride on the Bible bus. Now, at this point in our journey, it feels a little like the Wild West. We'll hear about a kidnapping and how the good guys chase the bad guys through the wilderness. And then we'll meet a stranger who comes out of nowhere, a stranger whom Jesus will be identified with hundreds of years later. Sounds crazy, but I think you're going to love it. So as you turn in your Bible to Genesis 14, verse 12, Greg and I have some stories of fellow listeners who were flinging the seed of God's word in their neighborhoods and communities.
1: Oh, and we absolutely love to hear about this, because we don't want this to be a one-way ministry where we're just playing Dr. McGee's teachings and you're just sitting there absorbing them. We want people to get out and minister. So let's hear from Sandy in Mercer Island, Washington, who writes, "Please send 20 Bible bus passes. They are a great tool to give after witnessing about Jesus and the good news.
0: Amen.
1: My last 6 cards were given to Muslims. A man from Uzbekistan, after hearing me talk about the basic Old Testament stories of Abraham, Ishmael, Isaac, and the prophet Isaiah, asked me, 'How do you know all this?' I said, 'From the Bible.' He gladly took the card from me after receiving prayers for him and his family.
0: Wow.
1: Thank you for helping me share in the ministry of giving out the word of God to the world. TTB is going to the world, and the world is coming right to our backyard."
0: Wow.
1: Love that.
0: Yeah, that's a great perspective. Next, we've got a listener named Catherine who shares this. "I look forward to jumping on the Bible bus each day. I'm learning so much from listening to his word and to Dr. J. Vernon McGee's comments, explanations, and exhortations to rejoice. At times, my cup overflows, and I cannot contain my joy. In the evening, I curl up with my laptop, download the day's broadcast, and wait as the cat joins me. When he hears the introductory bumper music, he snuggles closely, shuts his eyes, and visibly relaxes. I do too. As Texans, we find Dr. McGee's drawl soothing and safe. In addition, I find the lessons answer my long-held questions and then stimulate even more. I wait.

0: We know academia is a very hostile environment to the gospel these days.
1: Yeah, absolutely. I love how she almost euphemistically says, carefully navigating through this academic environment.
0: Yes.
1: Yeah, where Christians are often not portrayed in the best light, and you're limited on what you can say as a believer.
0: But I love that she has that passion to fling the seed. And, yep. And also, we just want to make sure people know the Bible bus passes that were referred to by Sandy, who gave out 20 of them, are little business cards. They have a QR code, and it leads you to not only the English app, but all of the other language apps that we have out there. So it's a great way to share with people that may or may not speak another language.
1: Yeah, I always have two or three in my wallet.
0: Yes.
1: Greg, let me pray for us as we begin. Heavenly Father, we're thankful for the opportunity we have to listen to your word. I pray that you would speak to each one of us as we open it together with through the Bible. In Jesus' name, amen. We're off to Genesis 14 on Through the Bible with Dr. J. Vernon McGee.
2: Now, if you found your place in the Bible at Genesis 14, we're putting in at verse 12 today. Now, we saw last time the first war. And I found myself very hesitant because I did not know how far to go into it. And I feel that we should not probably develop a section like that too much. But here is a very interesting sideline for somebody to follow through. And you will find it very absorbing and very interesting. This is a historical document that tells of a war, the first war that's recorded. I do not know whether it was the first war that ever took place. I don't think that's the intention of the writer. The purpose here is because Lot is involved, the nephew of Abraham. But we find that the kings of the east defeat the kings of Sodom and Gomorrah. And frankly, they evidently had fought before because they had them in subjugation and they had reached the place where they had rebelled. Now, the thing that had happened was that Lot lived in Sodom, and Lot was taken captive, and Abraham goes out and defeats the kings of the east and delivers Lot. And the question arises, how could he do it? Well, let's look at this. And as I suggested before, that when the kings of the east left the area of Sodom and Gomorrah, they moved north along the west bank of the Dead Sea. And frankly, it's not too far from Hebron and Mamre, where Abraham was dwelling. You can stand where Abraham stood in that day, and you can see any movement that takes place down toward the Dead Sea. And so when word was brought to Abraham, and it was brought to him, he immediately began to pursue the enemy as he moved north. Now, will you notice this? And they took Lot, Abram's brother's son, who dwelt in Sodom, and his goods, and departed. Now, that's Genesis 14:12, and that's the reason this war is significant to the record here. It reveals what Abraham's going to do in connection with his nephew. Now, verse 13, there came one that had escaped, told Abram the Hebrew, for he dwelt in the plain of Mamre, the Amorite, brother of Eshcol and brother of Aner, and these were confederate with Abram. Now, you see, Abram has a group of men that are with him. Actually, they had to stand together in that day because of the pursuit of an enemy or the approach of an enemy. And there was safety in numbers, or they either had to hang together or hang separately. Now, the thing that's startling here to us is this, and it reveals something of the extent of Abraham's possessions. Verse 14 of Genesis 14, and when Abram heard that his brother was taken captive, he armed his trained servants, born in his own house, 318, and pursued them unto Dan. Dan's up in the north. Now, 318. That gives you some conception of the number of servants that Abraham had in his own household. He could arm 318. Well, how many did he have that he couldn't arm? For instance, women and children, the old folk. But he could arm 318. Now, he's carrying on, may I say, quite a business in that area, raising cattle and sheep and that type of thing. Now, verse 15, he divided himself. Now, here's the way he did it. He divided himself against them, he and his servants, by night, and smote them and pursued them unto Hobah, which is on the left.

0: bank of Damascus. Now, you see, he pursued them all the way north to Damascus. Now, that's quite a stretch. What Abraham apparently did here, he divided his servants, and one group would make an attack from the rear as they were pursuing them. The other group went around, and when the enemy turned to fight the first group, you could see what would happen. He'd come down upon them, and as a result, he was able to get a victory. At least he was able to scatter them so that they fled across the desert and left the people they had captured and the booty. Now, he brought back all the goods and also brought again his brother Lot and his goods and the women also and the people. You see, they were taking the women and the people as slaves. Now, Abram has done a tremendous thing, of course, and he did it because of his nephew Lot. That is it, very definitely, and that's the reason that all of this is mentioned here. And I would say, for this reason and another reason, we'll see when we get into the next chapter, Abram very definitely is not having a chapter put in here that's extraneous. It's along with the life of Abraham and very important. Now, it's very important for what follows. Notice, the king of Sodom went out to meet him after his return from the slaughter of Shedor Laomer and of the kings that were with him at the valley of Sheba, which is the king's dale. The king of Sodom went out to meet him. Now, someone else is going to come out and meet Abram, and it's a good thing that he did, because the king of Sodom is putting him in grave danger, at least temptation. Now, will you notice, verse 18, "And even Melchizedek, king of Salem, brought forth bread and wine, and he was the priest of the Most High God. And he blessed him and said, Blessed be Abram of the Most High God, possessor of heaven and earth, and blessed be the Most High God, which hath delivered thine enemies into thy hand, and he gave him tithes of all." And I have several questions here, and I'm sure that you do. To begin with, my point is, where in the world did this man Melchizedek come from? He just walks out on the page of Scripture with bread and wine, and he blesses Abraham, and he walks off of the page of Scripture, and that's it. And I wonder where he came from, and I wonder where he's going, and I wonder what his business is. And I find out he's king of Salem, but he's also priest of the Most High God. Now I have another question. How did he find out about the Most High God? Well, he found out somewhere, El Elyon, the Most High God, the creator of heaven and earth. In other words, the living God, the God of Genesis 1, the God of Noah, the God of Enoch. This is the one, not a local deity. And Leupold, in his book on Genesis, says this is strictly a monotheistic conception. And Dr. Zwema, in his Origin of Religion, says this reveals there was monotheism before polytheism. In other words, all man had a knowledge of the living and true God. And Paul said, when they knew God, they glorified him not as God. And what did they do? They became vain, and down they went and began to worship the creature more than the Creator. But here is a man who is high priest, and he's high priest for the world of that day. Now, he had a knowledge of the living and true God. He was a priest of the living and true God. And he comes out, and he brings bread and wine to Abram, and those are the elements of the Lord's Supper. And I wonder what he had in mind. How much did Melchizedek know? Well, Melchizedek is mentioned three times in Scripture. We have him mentioned in the 110th Psalm. That's prophetic. Thou art a priest forever after the order of Melchizedek. Now, when we get to Hebrews, and he's mentioned several times, and which means we'll dwell on him more when we get to Hebrews again, but let me just say this, that now I know why that nothing is said about his origin. Nothing is said about his papa and his mama. And that's strange, because the book of Genesis is the book of families. It tells about the beginnings of these families. And every time you have a man mentioned that's important here in the line, as this man Melchizedek is, his papa and mama is mentioned. He's the son of so-and-so, or these are the generations of so-and-so. And we don't have the generations of Melchizedek. Why don't we? Well, the writer to the Hebrews makes that very clear. The reason is that he had no father or mother, beginning or ending of days, because later on, the priesthood of Christ, in its inception, is after the order of Melchizedek, but after the order of service, it follows the order of Aaron in what our Lord did in the service, like the sacrifice of himself and entering the Holy of Holies, which is heaven today. But in his person, our Lord had no beginning or end of days. You see, as king, he's son of Abraham. He's son of David. That's important. Matthew tells us that. But as the great high priest, and that is something important to see in the Gospel of John, in the beginning was the Word, and the Word was with God. But he has no beginning or ending of days as far as creation is concerned. He is the eternal God who came out of heaven's glory, and the Word was made flesh, and we beheld his glory, John says. So what you have here is a marvelous picture of the Lord Jesus Christ, and he brings forth bread and wine. I know now why he does it, because our Lord says, as often as ye eat this bread and drink this cup, ye show forth the Lord's death till he comes. And Melchizedek is remembering the death of Christ here. And on that basis, he blesses Abraham. Blessed be Abraham of the Most High God, El Elohim, the Creator. And this man is the high priest in that day of the world, and the Lord Jesus is the great high priest for the world today. And the Lord Jesus is after the order of Melchizedek, not Aaron here. But Aaron was just for Israel and for just a tabernacle, and it gives us a marvelous picture. But in his person, he is after the order of Melchizedek. Now that is important to see. And we are told here, verse 20, and blessed be the Most High God, which delivered thine enemies into thy hands, and he gave him tithes of all. And Abraham paid tithes to him here at the very beginning. And why did he know about paying tithes? All right, we move on. And the king of Sodom said unto Abram, give me the persons and take the goods to thyself. This is the temptation. According to the code of Hammurabi of that day, this man Abraham had a perfect right to the booty and even the persons. But the king of Sodom is clever. He says, give us the persons. You take the booty. It's yours. And that was a temptation to Abraham. And forever after, the king of Sodom, when anybody would say, my, that man Abraham is certainly a wealthy man. God has blessed him. And I think that the king of Sodom would say, bless him your foot. God didn't bless him. I gave it to him. I am the one who made him rich. Abraham knew that. And listen to Abraham now. Abram said to the king of Sodom, I have lift up mine hand unto the Lord, the Most High God, the possessor of heaven and earth. You see, he's still under the influence and the blessing of Melchizedek. And it's a good thing he met Melchizedek. You know, God always prepares us for any temptation that comes to us. And he says he'll never let any come to us that we're not able to bear. And so he prepared Abram for this. Listen to Abraham now, that I will not take from a thread even to a shoe latchet, a shoestring, and that I'll not take anything that's thine, lest thou should say I've made Abram rich. You see, Abram, when he started out, he made a covenant with God. He said, oh God, I'm not entering this war in order to get booty. I'm not after possessions. I want to restore and recover my nephew Lot, and permit me to do that. And God permitted him. And now Abram tells the king of Sodom, this is a witness to the king. He said, I worship the living and true God, and I've taken an oath. I wouldn't take anything, and you can't make me rich. I won't even let you give me a shoestring or a piece of thread, because even if you did that, you'd run around and say you made me rich, but you didn't. If I get rich, God will have to do it, of course. Now will you notice verse 24? Save only that which the young man have eaten, and the portion of man which went with me, Aner, Eshcol, and Mamre, let them take their portion. Now these others, they have a right to it. They can have it, but I'm not taking anything. The young men that were with me, what they ate, they're not to restore that to you, because actually that is their pay. Their pay for serving you and for delivering you. But for me, you won't give me a thing. Now, we come to chapter 15, and chapter 15 just joins right on here. God reveals himself to Abraham more completely and reaffirms his promise. And we come to one of the high points of the Bible here in chapter 15, and another one will be in chapter 17. Listen to this, and we'll get into it today just a little ways. After these things, the word of the Lord came unto Abram in a vision. This now is the fourth time that God has appeared to Abram. This is the fourth time, and now God is developing him, you see, bringing him farther along. And God does well to appear to him now, because you see, Abram has taken a tremendous step of faith when he went out and rescued Lot, when he turned down the booty that the king of Sodom offered him. Now God says to him, "Fear not, Abram. I am thy shield and thy exceeding great reward." And friends, that's lovely. That's wonderful. He says, first of all, "I'm your shield." I do not know this, but let me suggest it to you. I think during the battle that Abraham got in real danger, and he wondered whether he'd come out of it alive. And God just reminds him, "I'm your shield, Abram. I'm your shield. And I'm thy exceeding great reward. You did well to turn down the booty. I'm your reward. I intend to reward you." Oh, when a man today is willing just to believe God and look to him, what God can do with him. And Abram said, now wait just a minute. Now, if you think Abraham is one of these pious boys who gets his halo shined every morning, you're wrong. Abraham is very practical, and he's going to get right down to the nitty-gritty now. And I think God likes us to do that, friends. I wish we could get rid of this false piousity and hypocritical attitude that so many of the fundamentalists assume today, and they don't seem real to me. Some of them, they are just way out yonder, that's all. Now, will you notice this man Abraham, and this is quite wonderful. Abram said, "Lord God, what wilt thou give me, seeing I go childless, and the steward of my house is this Eliezer of Damascus?" What he's saying to God is this. He's saying, "I don't want more riches. I don't need that. The thing that's on my heart is, I'm childless, and I want a son. You have promised to make me a father of nations, and my offspring will be as numberless as the sand on the seashore, and I don't even have a child or a chick around anywhere." And according to the law of that day, the code of Hammurabi, Eliezer, his steward, his head servant, he had an offspring, and in time he would inherit if Abraham didn't have one. And Abram said, "Behold, to me thou hast given no seed, and lo, one born in my house is mine heir. This boy is born in my house." And behold, the word of the Lord came unto him, saying, and you know God's practical. When a man will be practical with him, "This shall not be thine heir, but he that shall come forth out of thine own bowel shall be thine heir." I'm going to give you a son, Abraham. I'm going to give you a son. Now God took him by the hand, brought him forth, and it was night. You say, how do you know it's night? Well, let me read. Verse 5 of Genesis 15. "And he brought him forth abroad and said, Look now toward heaven, and tell the stars, if thou be able to number them. And he said unto him, So shall thy seed be." This is remarkable, friends. God said to him, first, your offspring will be as numberless as the sand on the seashore. And now he says, as numberless as the stars in heaven, and it had to be night for Abraham to see the stars. Now, this man Abraham actually has two seeds. He has a physical seed, and that's the nation Israel. He has a spiritual seed, and that's the church. How do they become a spiritual seed? By faith. Paul told the Galatians, "Ye are the sons of Abraham." How? By faith in Jesus Christ. You're not in a natural line. I had the privilege of speaking to a group of very fine young Jewish men many years ago, young men in Nashville, Tennessee. And I had known some of them before I was saved. I'd been very close friends of them. And they invited me to speak. And I spoke to them on the glories of the Mosaic Law and that the fulfillment of it was in Christ. But I began by telling them I was glad to speak to them because I said, "I know you are sons of Abraham, but I'm a son of Abraham also." And they looked in amazement one to another, and I told them how I was a son of Abraham. There are these two seeds that we have before us. And this is a very wonderful thing. And now notice what it says here, verse 6. He believed in the Lord, and he counted it to him for righteousness. Now, next time, I'm going to develop this. This is one of the greatest statements in the Scripture. Abraham just believed God, that's all. And that was counted to him for righteousness. Now, Abraham does something that is quite interesting. And he said unto him, I am the Lord that brought thee out of Ur of the Chaldees to give thee this land to inherit it. And he said, Lord God, whereby shall I know that I shall inherit it? In other words, Abraham's a very practical man again. He believes in dealing with reality, and I think we need to do it today. We need reality today in our lives, in our Christian life. And friend, if reality is not in your life, there's nothing there. Many people just play church today. Now, will you notice what Abraham says? Abraham says, how shall I know it? And you know what God's going to tell him? Abraham, I'm glad you asked me, because I'm going to meet you down at the courthouse, and I'll go before a notary public, and I will make real this contract that I'm making with you, and you are going to have a son. And I will make a contract with you, and so you meet me down there, and I'll sign on the dotted line. Now, there's somebody going to say to me, or write me and say, look here, Dr. McGee, I've been following you along in Genesis, and so far you've been sticking to the text, but you surely have departed here, because it says nothing about God meeting him down at a courthouse and nothing about going through a notary public. Well, friends, may I say to you, according to the law of that day, that's exactly what God said to Abram, and we're going to see that next time. Until next time, may God richly bless you.
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1: 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Up next, dive deeper right into the life and prayer of Hannah. Her passionate prayer moved God, and it's touched the lives of Christ followers throughout generations. You've joined Dr. Michael Youssef for another episode in his series called Ancient Women Speaking to Our Generation on Leading the Way Audio. 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
2: In the last message, we left our study of seeing how persistence in prayer win spiritual battles. No battle has ever been won by giving in and surrendering and giving up on prayer. And we continue today to look at the persistence in prayer by a gracious woman. And that's actually what her name means, Hannah, gracious. And so I'm going to ask you to turn with me, please, to 1 Samuel chapter 2. We looked at chapter 1 in the last message. I want to look at chapter 2. Now, the Bible doesn't break this prayer down, but I will. This is not presumption. This is not taking liberty, but this is to help you follow with me. Five ingredients of this prayer. Five ingredients. To me, at least, they're very instructive and they're truly inspiring. Again, to make it easier for you, I broke them down in letters. All starts with the letter S, just to make it easy for you to remember. Surrender, sorrow, supplication, song, and sacrifice. Let's look at these very closely and very quickly. In the last message, I told you that surrender is the opposite of persistence. But today, I'm talking about a different kind of surrender from the one I was talking about in the last message. Today, I'm talking about a different kind of surrender. It is not the surrender of giving up or giving in. It is not the surrender of hopelessness. It is not the surrender of despair. But rather, it's surrender to the God as we persist in prayer. Hannah refused to surrender to despair. Instead, she surrendered everything to the Lord. Hear me right, please. Her surrender to the Lord was unconditional. Her surrender was in total worship of her life to the Lord. She held nothing back from the Lord. She gave God the deeds to her own life. She gave God even the baby that she prayed for in her brokenness. I wonder how many of us have reached such a state of maturity. I think I'm safe to say that most of us, including your pastor, we're willing to surrender a portion of our life and all of life's blessings. We're willing to surrender a portion. We're willing to surrender to God that which does not interfere with our comfort. We're willing to surrender that which does not interfere with our rights to live the way we want to live. Or we may surrender certain compartments of our lives, but not all of them. We're happy to surrender the leftover, but certainly not the best. Here is the thing that I have been learning in the last 7 decades, that when we surrender everything to the Lord, He responds by blessing us. And when Hannah surrendered all to God, when she gave Him everything, the one thing that she loved the most in this whole world, the child of the prayer of her brokenness, when she surrendered what was to her is everything to God. He blessed her in a mind-boggling way. There are unconditional promises, but there are conditional promises. I know when we hear the word God's blessing, we always think of material things. I mean, these prosperity gospel preachers just really ruined it for all of us. And we just think all the material things. But the reality is, listen please, God's blessings truly surpasses all of the material stuff of the world. God's favor, God's grace, God's power, God's answer to prayer, salvation of family members, fruitfulness in ministry, and the list goes on and on and on, and the endless blessings, a million other blessings that can come as a result of surrender, not just material things. Surrender. Secondly, sorrow. Our Bible is very realistic. Even though Hannah surrendered, and yet her sorrow continued. Her thorn in the flesh, as Paul would call it, Peninnah's sharp tongue, continued to wound her. She had a house, but not a home. She had a house, but not a haven of rest. She had a house and a devoted husband, but a mean-spirited companion. She described herself to Eli the priest as a woman who is deeply troubled. Verses 15 of chapter 1. Another translation puts it this way, I am a woman of sorrowful spirit. And yet, even in the midst of her sorrow, Hannah trusted the Lord. Even though her womb was shut, and yet her heart was open to the Lord. Though her anguish is unbearable, but she leaned on God. Some of you know what I'm talking about. Some of you have been there. Some of you might be going through there right now. And some of you might be getting ready to get into one. And you've experienced what Hannah has experienced. You may have been struggling with a family member or a boss or a co-worker or a neighbor or even a fellow church member. Someone, for some reason or another, is cruel to you, is deeply wounding to you, is abandoning you. There's someone who is berating you, and you feel your spirit is oppressed. Remember this, nothing, can you say nothing? Nothing is hidden from God's view. He is watching, and He will act. On the surface, her trials seem to be unending. On the surface, your prayers may not have been answered and you wanted to be. A sorrow is mounting. Here is the great news. Here's the most fantastic news of all. Her sorrow did not last forever. Neither will yours. God is about to bring joy into your life. All you need to do is surrender. Thirdly, supplication. Now, supplication is the act of asking for something from the hand of God in an earnest and in a humble spirit. In Hannah's prayer, she did not presume on God. She did not presume on the grace of God. She did not demand anything from God. It's the most amazing thing to me. She did not feel entitled as our 21st century Christians do. She did not feel that God owed her something, as we do. She came to Him in humility, pleading for undeserved mercy and grace from the hand of the Lord. Don't miss this. In her sorrow, Hannah refused to give in to bitterness. She was mentally hurt, but her soul was healed. She was emotionally battered, but her commitment was unsinkable. She was physically exhausted by this daily aggravation of Peninnah, but her spirit was strong. She had every reason to give in and give up, and yet she persevered in prayer. What did she pray for? What was her supplications all about? It was nothing short of a plea that God will intervene in the laws of nature and open her womb. You and I know, right now, we're experiencing vicious attack on the Christian faith. This is not a secret anymore. The godless forces now are out in the open, and they're seeking nothing short than destroying the next generation. This is the time to cry out to God as Hannah did. This is the time for supplication for God's supernatural intervention. This is the time of a total consecration in humility and supplication. First, there was surrender. Secondly, sorrow. Thirdly, supplication. Fourthly, there is a song. After the young boy Samuel was weaned, it was time for Hannah to give him over to the Lord in keeping with her vow. That's what she vowed. Now, of course, there's a debate among historians and scholars. What was that age supposed to be? Some have said 5. Others have said 12, like when they're bar mitzvahed. Really, that's not the issue. It doesn't matter. It doesn't matter. That's not the issue. I told you in the last message that this surrendering of her son gets to me in a big way. I just can't imagine Hannah being a human being like all of us. She's trying to keep her son as long as she could, probably putting off his weaning as long as she possibly could. But eventually she realized that Samuel is safer and better guarded under God's protection than hers. Give God glory. Give God glory. And so she and her husband Elkanah took the boy along with animal sacrifice as prescribed in the law of Moses, followed the law of Moses that brought him to the high priest. You know what? I'd love to have been a fly on the wall when Hannah reintroduced herself to Eli the priest. Remember me? I'm the one you thought I was drunk. But she was gracious. Then Hannah uttered a word of prayer in the form of a psalm of praise. After singing the song to the Lord, she returned home to Ramah. But the boy Samuel remained in Shiloh. There in Shiloh, Samuel was being trained by Eli the priest of how to minister to the Lord in his tabernacle. Now, most of our praise songs and modern songs, they basically, they're all written to thank God for His blessings, right? We thank Him for what He's done for us, and rightly so. But Hannah reminds the 21st century Christians, the 21st century believers, of something that our generation has forgotten, and that is how to praise God for His attributes. How to praise God for His holiness. Listen to me. It takes 100% surrendered soul to sing of the holiness of God. I often say it takes a standing on much higher planes to praise God for His holiness. She said, "There is no one holy like the Lord. There is no one besides you. There is no rock like our God." And the rock in the Bible is a place of security, the fortress and the stronghold that keep us in times of trouble and conflict. And Hannah's brokenness taught her that her only security is in the one whose stability is unshakable, the one whose comfort is incomparable, the one whose power is unconquerable, the one whose compassion is inexhaustible, the one whose shield is imperishable, the one whose peace is indescribable, and the one whose love is unchangeable. Verse 1, she said, "My heart rejoices in the Lord. The Lord, my horn, is lifted high." Now in the Bible, the horns speak for strength, for power. And the imagery comes from the ox. See, the ox's strength is not in his legs and muscles or whatever. No, no. The strength of the ox is in his horns. And that is why they always talk about the horn of salvation. And she is saying that my only power, that my only pride is in the Lord alone. I have none of my own. I have nothing to boast about in myself, but everything to boast about in the Lord. In my own strength, I can do nothing. I can accomplish nothing. I can succeed in nothing. I could not bear a child by my own strength, but I gave birth to a child by the power of God. Listen to me. God's song of praise is a power to the powerless. God's song of praise is a strength to the weak. God's song of praise is a joy to the joyless. It is healing to the wounded soul. It is a victory to the defeated. And that is why the Bible in Hebrews 13:15 talks about the sacrifice of praise. Finally, sacrifice. Hannah made a selfless, sacrificial vow to the Lord. She told the Lord that if He gives her a son, she will dedicate him to Him. And what an amazing gift she gave God. Samuel grew up to be one of the greatest spiritual leaders in Israel. You see, every time I read of this amazing commitment of Hannah in the Bible, I found myself asking two questions. What is the one thing that I want from the hand of God? I pray for a lot of you. I pray for a lot of things. I pray for the ministry. I pray for a lot of things. But what's the one thing, the overarching thing that I'm asking the Lord? What is the one thing that I want God to grant me more than anything in life? Every one of us should ask that question. Some of you are already aware of what it is. Others might not be. Now, I can assure you, probably there will be as many different answers as there are people and those even watching around the world. Many answers. But once you answer that first question, you need to go and ask the second question. And this is hard, but I do it. If the Lord answers my prayer and gives me the desire of my heart, am I willing, I'm emphasizing willing, to give it back to Him? You notice I kept saying willing. I know both are hard questions, but particularly the second one. I have no doubt that Hannah went to Shiloh. Every religious festival, every celebration, every time the church door opened, she was there, visiting her son, checking on him, seeing him. Every chance she got. But it wasn't the same as having him home. It's not the same as tucking him in bed at night. It's not the same as going for walks with him. All of these things, Hannah placed at the altar as a living sacrifice. Question. Why do we need to be willing to sacrifice everything that we cherish the most? Why? God doesn't need anything, right? He doesn't need it. He cannot enrich God or make Him richer because we're giving Him something, whatever it is. But our willingness to sacrifice reveals the state of our heart. I believe with all my heart, God wants us to hold all of His blessings, loosely and with open hands. I know of what I'm talking about. God does not want us to cling unto things or even people. He wants us to cling to Him. One of the many amazing things that this woman, Hannah, is that she did not wait until Samuel became a man. And she said, son, I dedicate you to the Lord. Now you go and do it. She did not try to change the rules. That's something we do. She did not try to redefine what giving back means. That's what we like to do. Redefine everything. She did not try to rationalize her vow and say, well, I will keep Samuel with me. I'll train him myself. After all, the boy needs his mother. Right? Sure, I made a vow, but God understands if I alter the terms of the vow just a little bit, just a little bit. This is something our internet generation have become experts in doing, or tempted to do. Please listen to me. What Hannah ultimately sacrificed, are you ready to hear that? You want to hear what she ultimately sacrificed? Her own mother's happiness. Oh, God wants me to be happy. She put her happiness on the altar. As Samuel grew up to manhood, he blessed not only his mother, the entire generation, but millions of people yet unborn. Samuel changed history. Samuel turned the people's hearts back to the Lord. Samuel anointed King David, the physical ancestor of the Lord Jesus Christ. Ah, but that's not the end of the story. That would have been fantastic. That would have been just great. God responded to Hannah's faithfulness and surrender and sacrifice by giving her 6 other children. The Bible said 7, but she's not counting Samuel, you see. 6 others. 7 including Samuel. I'm sure many of you have heard me quote this scripture many times. Please don't get tired of it. Don't get tired of it. God is no man's debtor. Say it with me. God is no man's debtor. He will not be beholding to us. He will not be holding to any of us. We cannot outgive God. When Hannah kept her vow to the Lord, she had no idea that she is going to receive not only Samuel, but 6 more. Oh, my beloved friends, this is our God. This is our God. But if we truly understand God's economy, we come to the conclusion that our sacrifices are no sacrifice at all. At all. Why? Because He always blesses us and blesses the surrendered sacrifice. God always answers the prayer of a brokenness and surrender. He will not be a debtor to any of us. He will always repay our sacrifice with untold blessings.
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2: The church is always plagued with errors, or at least members who are in error in their thinking and in their belief. But when an error becomes so serious that it threatens the very life of the church, when it begins to approach a doctrinal mistake that affects the essentials of the Christian faith, then the church has had to rally to stand up and say, this is not what we believe, and that this false belief is heresy and cannot be tolerated within the visible church.
1: As Christians, we must stand for truth and be united by that truth. Hello and welcome to this Tuesday edition of Renewing Your Mind. This week, R.C. Sproul's focus is on the doctrine of the church. He explored why there is division in the church, and today he'll consider the unity we have in the truth. Let's hear from R.C. now.
2: We're looking at the doctrine of the church, the bride of Christ. How do we understand the characteristics of a church? We've looked at the ancient creeds, which declared the four qualifications for the Church of Christ, that it is one, holy, Catholic, and apostolic. And we've begun this study by looking, first of all, at this concept of the oneness, or the unity of the church. And in our first session, I looked at some of the historical problems that have emerged as a result of the ecumenical movement, which seeks to bring as much visible organizational and institutional unity to the church as we possibly can, and how in the wake of that movement, the churches have found it necessary to broaden their theological base, their confessional base, in order to accommodate divergent theologies within the institution. I used an illustration that I encountered with the confessional change in the denomination in which I was ordained. Later on in that particular church's history, and I don't want to pick on that church because this is just illustrative of what's going on in many, many denominations, a crisis occurred several years ago over what was known as the Casement

has become exceedingly rare. And that is, a man's credentials were challenged over his theology in what was tantamount to a heresy trial. Heresy trials rarely take place in this day and age, though they were commonplace in earlier days within church history. But I want to be careful here that this particular gentleman would not affirm the deity of Christ, but nor was he willing to deny the deity of Christ. He was basically agnostic about the deity of Christ. He would not say Jesus is God. He said God is God. And no matter how much he was pressed to affirm the divine nature of Christ, he wouldn't make that affirmation. He wouldn't deny it, but he wouldn't affirm it either. And so the case reached the highest judicatory of the church. And in that session, where the General Assembly of the church heard the case for this gentleman's views, the church did two things at that General Assembly. On the one hand, the church reaffirmed her conviction in the historic creeds of Christianity and of the particular institutional church. They reaffirmed the doctrines set forth in their creeds, including the deity of Christ and the substitutionary atonement of Christ, and so on. And at the same time, declared that Mr. Kaysman's views were, quote, within the acceptable limits of interpretation of those creeds. I had never seen anything like this in church history before, where the church, on the one hand, reaffirmed its conviction of a certain doctrine, and then said at the same time that a person who categorically denied the doctrine was within the reasonable limits of interpretation of the doctrine. It's like having your cake and eating it too. It's saying, we as a church still affirm these truths, but you don't have to embrace these truths to be within the guidelines of the confession. So people walked away with an Excedrin headache, and it was kind of like, now you see it, now you don't. Is the church now doing theology with mirrors? That was a serious moment, I believe, in church history. But again, it was illustrative of this phenomenon that we call pluralism. Because the idea of pluralism, again, is to allow for a wide divergency of belief. Now, there's always been a certain level of pluralism within historic Christianity. I once had a course in graduate school in the Netherlands that had an unusual title. The title of the course was The History of Heresy. And we as students had to examine some of the most volatile theological controversies of church history going back to the early centuries. And in fact, the church's struggle in the New Testament era with Judaism, for example, and the Ebionite heresy, and then later on with the Docetic heresy and the Gnostic heresy, and then the great church councils that had to deal, for example, at Nicaea with the Arian heresy, and in the 5th century with the Eutychian Monophysite heresy. I mean, the heresy everywhere. The church has always had to deal with heresy. And the church has always made a distinction between heresy and error. And it's a distinction, not of kind, but of degree. The church is always plagued with errors, or at least members who are in error in their thinking and in their belief. But when an error becomes so serious that it threatens the very life of the church, when it begins to approach a doctrinal mistake that affects the essentials of the Christian faith, then the church has had to rally to stand up and say, this is not what we believe, and that this false belief is heresy and cannot be tolerated within the visible church. That's what has happened historically with the conflicts over theology. And I'm going to make a distinction here for you, and I hope that it's a meaningful one. There are errors that we would call non-essential. That is, salvation is not

0: at stake. We may debate what is the proper mode of baptism. Is it immersion? Is it sprinkling? Is it dipping? What is it? But there are few, there are some, but there are few people in Christian history who argue that that mode of administering of the sacrament is essential to Christianity and essential to salvation. But as I said, there are very few people who would take that position. Now, on the other side of the coin, most Christians will grant that all truth is important and that all obedience in the Christian life is important. And though we differ on certain things, we recognize that we're all trying to be pleasing to God and do what's right and obedient to the scriptures and so on, but we just don't agree on some of the details on what the scripture actually teaches. Now, with respect to sin in general, the Bible speaks of a charity or a love that covers a multitude of sins. And yet there are also particular sins that are so egregious, so heinous in New Testament terms, that they require discipline in the life of the church, and actually in many cases formal trials that may lead actually to excommunication of someone. We remember the incestuous man of the Corinthian church, and Paul had to rebuke the Corinthian congregation because they didn't discipline this man, and this man's sin was scandalizing the whole church, and the Corinthians were called to admonish and rebuke him, and if necessary, excommunicate him if he remained impenitent, which in fact happened. The man was excommunicated. Then what happened? Then he repented. And now the church won't let him back in, so Paul had to write them again and say, look, first of all, you were too lax with your discipline, and now that the point of the discipline has been successful, you've recovered your brother, now you're being too severe and too stern, and you won't let him back in. And so the Corinthian community erred in both directions with respect to the incestuous man. But the point is, in the New Testament, there is not a provision for having excommunicating disciplinary action over every sin that we commit. Rather, there is to be a love, a patience, a tolerance, a long-suffering that is characteristic of Christian people, that we bear with one another's weaknesses in a patient and loving manner, not trying to make a federal case out of every difference of opinion. That all of that is to say simply that historically the church has recognized that there are differences that are not of the essence. They're not essential to salvation, and they don't affect what we call the esse, E-S-S-E, which is the Latin term for essence, being, or substance of the church. Now, there are some issues that affect the very essence of Christianity, and those are the issues that have covered the most disturbing controversies of doctrine in the history of the church. But there's another level, and that is there are those errors that are not necessarily mistakes with respect to the essence of Christianity, but they do impact what we call the bene esse. B-E-N-E-E-S-S-E. And bene is simply the word for well in Latin. And so we're making a distinction between those errors that impact the being of the church, these major heresies, and then lesser heresies that impact the well-being of the church. And so the church, in trying to preserve unity historically, has always at the same time also had to face the problem of maintaining the purity of the church. Now, we'll look more at the purity of the church when we look at the second qualification, namely that the church is holy. But right now, we're still concerned about unity. My great fear in this generation is that what we're seeing take place is a kind of ecumenical movement, a kind of movement to unity, that in order to achieve unity, neutralizes and relativizes doctrine, where we begin to negotiate essential truths, like the deity of Christ, like the atonement of Christ, and all for the sake of visible unity. Now, this crisis that the church is facing today is largely a result of the impact of the 18th century Enlightenment on the historic church, both Catholic and Protestant, as it came to its strongest manifestation in the 19th century with the advent of what was called 19th century liberalism. And I want to talk about that for a moment. I wrote the word liberalism on the blackboard here and used a capital L for this reason. To be liberal just simply means to be free and open, and considered in and of itself, the term liberal, I believe, describes a virtue. But when you put that suffix, ism, on the end, we're talking about a particular school of theology, the redemptive historical school, that appeared in force in the 19th century and had massive influence on the visible church across denominational lines. It began basically with German theologians who attacked the supernatural dimensions of historic Christianity and denied, for example, the validity of the biblical miracles, the virgin birth, the atonement of Christ, the resurrection of Christ, the ascension of Christ, and try to reduce the Christian faith to a moral code or a system of values. One member of this group in the 19th century left the visible church saying, to attempt to redefine Christianity after 1900 years by this radical difference from the biblical affirmations, which are full of supernatural assertions, such as the virgin birth, the resurrection, everything, is simply dishonest. And that integrity demands that if a person comes to the place where they're convinced that what the Bible teaches about the person and work of Christ simply isn't true historically, that they should be honest at that point and say, I'm not a Christian, at least not in the historic classical sense, and I don't really put any stock in the New Testament records. But that's not what the vast majority of the liberals did. Instead, they sought to maintain their standing in the visible churches, and indeed to capture the power structures of the visible churches by, first of all, capturing seminaries and colleges and boards and agencies of the major denominations. And that's what happened. So that at the turn of this century, you had a catastrophic struggle in America that was known as the modernist fundamentalist struggle. Now, that struggle, from a historical perspective, may be easily distorted and misunderstood, because the term fundamentalism or the term fundamentalist has undergone a significant change from its early use at the turn of the century to the way it's used today. If you would go out in the church today and ask the question, what is a fundamentalist? Usually the answer will be something like this: somebody who's definitely Arminian in their theology, somebody who's moralistic in their theology, somebody who has a literalistic approach to Scripture, somebody who is opposed to serious theology. It's kind of characterized or caricatured as a backwoods, uneducated, pietistic, narrow-minded, bigoted ignoramus. I mean, that's kind of the cloak that fundamentalism covers today. Originally, the term fundamentalist was used by very serious scholars. One of the leaders was a professor of systematic theology at Princeton Seminary in New Jersey. And what these men, who were in the main Calvinists, not Arminian, highly educated theologians, were saying that the issue with modernism was an issue that regarded the foundational premises, the fundamental truths of biblical and historic Christianity. Truths that the Roman Catholic Church, for example, would certainly maintain without being called, quote, fundamentalists in the pejorative sense in which I've just mentioned it. And this controversy at the turn of this century really began the proliferation of church splits as people in all kinds of churches were facing the influence of liberalism within their denominations. And so the churches began to be divided inside between the liberals and the conservatives, or between evangelicals and modernists. And for many, they continued to coexist within large denominations, but it was anything but a peaceful coexistence. And what has since happened is, in many cases, the churches have split, so much so that we've seen that the mainline churches are not even mainline churches anymore in terms of size and influence. The growth rate among evangelical churches has been steadily upward, whereas in the mainline churches that were captured by liberalism were on a downward trend. One denomination I know over a period of 10 years lost over 1 million members. And so we face this crisis today where the people are scrambling to find the church, to find the church in her historic biblical unity. I'm amazed how often I meet people who seem to have little awareness of the distinctive theology of 19th century liberalism. There still seems to be a public trust of pastors, where if you find out from a poll that a certain number of pastors don't believe in the deity of Christ or the atonement of Christ or the virgin birth of Christ, you find in certain denominations almost 80% of the ministers there say they don't believe in the virgin birth of Christ. And people are shocked by that. They say, well, why would somebody be a minister and not believe in these things? And I said, well, there's nothing new about that. I mean, we've had this problem for quite a long time. And I can remember when I was in seminary, a student was in a class, a homiletics class on preaching, and he happened to give a sermon on the substitutionary atonement of Christ. And the way this would proceed was at the end of the student sermon, the professor of the homiletics class would then give a critique or evaluation of the person's preaching. Now, the idea was to critique the delivery, not the content, because the homiletics professor was not a theologian or a biblical scholar, but was there to teach voice and gestures and delivery and sermon construction and so on. Well, this particular day, this fellow preached on the substitutionary atonement, the seminary where I attended, and when he stepped down from the pulpit, the professor was livid. He was furious. And he literally screamed at the student and said this, "How dare you preach the substitutionary atonement in this day and age?" See, we're shocked when there are people who are in the church who don't believe the historic tenets of Christianity. They're shocked whenever they find anybody that does believe historic Christianity. I just was reading a theologian the other day on a particular historic classical doctrine of the faith, and he made the glib observation, "Nobody believes that anymore." And I thought, well, I maybe ought to write him a letter, unless I'm nobody. But these are the struggles that we have as we seek the unity of the church.
1: That was R.C. Sproul from his series, The Bride of Christ. 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People often say that doctrine divides, but doctrine also unites. Here's Dr. Sproul with a preview of tomorrow's lesson.
0: Historically, to be an evangelical meant something doctrinally. That is, it was defined in terms of a particular confession. Now, it tends to be defined by a methodology rather than a theology. And you have the same kind of pluralism rampant in so-called evangelical circles today that we see in historic liberalism. Now, the unity that does exist, thanks be to God, and always will exist, is the unity of the invisible church. It really is a razor's edge, isn't it, to try to live as a Christian as much as possible, the Bible says, to be at peace with all men. We really need to bend over backwards to keep peace. Yet at the same time, we are called to be faithful to the truth of the gospel and to the purity of the church.
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5: 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I'm Dr. Brenda McMenamin. Why is it so important to understand the Constitution? Understanding the heritage and history that God gave us enables us to honor and obey Him so He can rescue us and America.
6: Happy Mother's Day! God created man, yet He fashioned woman. She was especially fitted to help. God gently leads her with young. She's worth more than rubies and wins the heart of her husband as she stewards her gifts, talents, and resources to bless her family with land, a beautiful and inviting home, nice clothes, and a prosperous future. The poor are welcome at her door as she refreshes and supplies them. She creates and develops clothing and merchandise for her family and business. Leading energetically, she funds new enterprises from her resources. Her trading is profitable as she manages well for the benefit of her husband, family, and home. She does not allow herself to be idle or wasteful. She smiles at the future. All her children are taught of the Lord. They love God, their parents, and their country as they thank them and give God glory. One of the most well-known of the founding mothers is Abigail Adams. Her son, John Quincy, credited his mom for teaching him how to pray. My mother was the daughter of a Christian clergyman. When I was only 7, she taught me to repeat daily the Lord's Prayer before rising from bed. Now, 71 years after they were thus taught me, I repeat them from memory. John Chandler Davis said of John Quincy Adams, "In 1847, I became well acquainted with him and frequently met with him and talked with him in the House of Representatives. He was very feeble. It was not long before the subject of religion was introduced by Mr. Adams. Among other things, I remember his saying, 'There are two prayers I love to say. The first is the Lord's Prayer.'" As Proverbs says, "Charm is deceptive and beauty is fleeting, but a woman who fears the Lord is to be praised. Honor her for all her hands have done, and let her works bring her praise at the city gate." Father, bless our mommies. Help us to fear you and raise our children to bless and serve you and our country. In Jesus' mighty name, amen.
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9: Millions of people came to those crusades. The vast majority of those people who came to those crusades knew that they had needs in their lives, but the vast majority of people didn't leave those crusades saved. Because just to know that you have a need in life, that's not enough. But it's the first step that this man revealed when he said, "Who is he?" Now, the next significant statement that the man said was when he used the word Lord. That's the next one. The man didn't say to Jesus, "Who is he?" and left it there. The man said to Jesus, "Lord." "Who is he, Lord?" That revealed the highest respect for Jesus, because to call a person Lord is to call a person higher than me, over me. To call a person Lord is to assume a low position. To call Jesus Lord, that's humility. Humility is so important, because when there's no humility, there's pride. And pride double locks the door to heaven and to God because of what it says in James 4:6. James 4:6, "He giveth more grace, wherefore he saith, God resisteth the proud, but giveth grace unto the humble." And that word resisteth, it's a terrifying word in James 4:6. You know, Bob Dylan's song, "Knock, Knock, Knock on Heaven's Door," paints a picture of a person knocking on heaven's door, and heaven's door is not opening. You know, it's like when somebody walks by the car or something like that, and then all of a sudden you hear the click, the door gets locked, you know. You don't want that person to enter your car. So it's the same with that. The word resist, you know, someone approaches the heaven's door, and if they're proud, you hear the click, the door's locked. Paints a picture of a person who knows he's got a need, but he's proud. And the more a proud person cries out to God to help him, the more locked the door to God in heaven becomes to that person. That's the word resisteth in James 4:6. It's a picture that Jesus told us about a group of people in Matthew 7:21, where Jesus talked about those people calling Jesus Lord. And he said in Matthew 7:21, Not everyone that saith unto me, Lord, Lord, shall enter into the kingdom of heaven, but he that doeth the will of my Father which is in heaven. Many will say to me in that day, Lord, Lord, have we, very important word, we not prophesied in thy name and in thy name cast out devils and in thy name done many wonderful works? And then will I profess unto them, I never knew you. Depart from me, you that work iniquity. That picture in Matthew 7:21 is of people who, first of all, come, as we've talked to in the past, with a group mentality of we instead of a personal relationship with Jesus. But they have a need, and they know they have a need. They got to enter heaven. They need to enter heaven. It's a picture of people standing outside of heaven's door, wanting to enter in, but it's what they say that bars them from entering in. They said in Matthew 7:22, Lord, Lord, have not we prophesied in thy name and in thy name cast out devils and in thy name done many wonderful works? They called Jesus Lord, but not in the same way as this man calls him Lord. They call, not with a sense of humility. They call Jesus Lord as they want something. They want it. They want to enter into heaven. And then they give reasons for why they should be led into heaven. And the reasons are what they have accomplished in life. They preached. They cast out devils. They did many wonderful works. But they said that they were saying to Jesus, in essence, we deserve to be led into heaven because of who we are and what we've done. That's pride. When a person says, I'm great and I've done great things, that person is proud. In Proverbs 6:17 says that God hates that. He hates pride. He hates it so much. And he gave us a picture of it in the book of Daniel, what it looks like in the person of Nebuchadnezzar in Daniel 4:28. All this came upon King Nebuchadnezzar. At the end of 12 months, he walked in the palace of the kingdom of Babylon. The king spake and said, is not this great Babylon that I have built for the house of the kingdom by the might of my power and for the honor of my majesty? While the word was in the king's mouth, there fell a voice from heaven saying, O King Nebuchadnezzar, to thee it is spoken, the kingdom is departed from thee, and they shall drive thee from men, and thy dwelling shall be with the beasts of the field. Thou shalt make thee to eat grass as an ox. 7 times shall pass over thee until thou knowest that the Most High ruleth in the kingdom of men and giveth it to whomsoever he will. The same hour was the thing fulfilled upon Nebuchadnezzar, and he was driven from men, and he did eat grass as an oxen, and his body was wet with the dew of heaven till his hairs were grown like eagle's feathers and his nails like bird's claws. The way to come to God, the way to get into heaven is, as the hymn puts it, nothing in my hand I bring, simply to thy cross I cling. Naked, come to thee for dress. Helpless, look to thee for grace. Foul, I to the fountain fly. Wash me, Savior, or I die. So these people in Matthew 7, they were not coming to Jesus with nothing in their hand, except clinging to the cross of Christ. They were coming with plenty in their hand. They're coming to Jesus with their hands full of what they did in life. All the preaching, all the casting out devils, all the doing men and wonderful works. And what Jesus told them is that they had to be cast into hell. He told them that the reason it was because he never knew them, which means they never knew him. And the reason that he never knew them and they never knew him was because of pride in their lives. And all they knew was Jesus resisting them. What they needed was grace. And grace means to receive what you don't deserve. And if those people had come to Jesus with nothing in their hand, they would have been coming to Jesus knowing that they didn't deserve to enter into heaven. But they said that because of what they had done, that they deserved to go to heaven, and that disqualified them from entering heaven. Picture we have of a person who knows that he didn't deserve anything to get into heaven is the picture so graphically painted for us of that one thief on the cross in Luke 23:39. One of the malefactors, one of the thieves, which were hanged, railed on Jesus, saying, "If thou be Messiah, save thyself and us." But the other thief, answering, rebuked him, saying, "Dost thou not fear God, seeing that thou wert in the same condemnation? We indeed justly, for we receive the reward of our deeds." He said unto Jesus, "Lord, remember me when thou comest into thy kingdom." Jesus said unto him, "Verily I say unto thee, today shalt thou be with me in paradise." So this man, he says, we are dirty, rotten sinners. When he said in Luke 23:41, we receive the due reward of our deeds. So when that thief on the cross said that he was a dirty, rotten sinner, and dirty, rotten sinners don't deserve anything but judgment and condemnation, so that when that thief then turned to Jesus after making that declaration, "I'm a dirty, rotten sinner," and he turns to Jesus in Luke 23:42, and he said unto him, "Lord, remember me when thou comest into thy kingdom." That thief was saying he knew he didn't deserve to go into heaven. That thief was coming to Jesus with nothing in his hand to show Jesus that he deserved to go to heaven. Thief was asking Jesus for what he knew he didn't deserve. And to ask God for what you know you don't deserve, that's to ask God for grace, because grace is to receive what you don't deserve. And when Jesus heard that thief ask for grace, Jesus immediately, without hesitation, replied in Luke 23:42, Jesus said unto him, "Verily I say unto thee, today," no waiting, "today shalt thou be with me in paradise." He replies immediately with grace to the undeserving sinner, because that's who Jesus is. In John 1:14, the Word was made flesh, dwelt among us, we beheld his glory, the glory is of the only begotten of the Father, full of grace and of truth. Jesus is full of grace, but the grace that Jesus has is restricted to only one type of person, and that person is to James 4:6. "He giveth more grace, wherefore he saith, God resisteth the proud, but giveth grace unto the humble." The grace of Jesus is restricted to only the humble. And when he healed that blind man, and that blind man called Jesus Lord, it wasn't the same as those proud people in Matthew 7 who called Jesus Lord, Lord. Just the fact in Matthew 7 that they called Jesus Lord, Lord, it just reminded me, I spent a lot of time visiting customers in France and so forth, which means I went to a lot of French restaurants, which was really nice, actually. But anyway, I just remember in the restaurants in France, people, they want something. Garçon, garçon. It was always like that. It literally means boy, boy, you know. It was like they were snapping their fingers and they were saying, "Garçon, garçon," as if to say to the waiter, "Young boy, young boy, you're failing in your duties. Come over here, take care of me." Like that. And that's what's implied in Matthew 7 when they say to Jesus, "Lord, Lord," they're saying, "You're failing to recognize what we've done. And there should be a welcoming parade for us. Where's the music to usher us into heaven?" And Jesus says, "Music? Parade? Cast into hell." Because everyone in hell has one characteristic. And everyone in hell lacks another characteristic. Everyone in hell has the characteristic of pride. And everyone in hell lacks the characteristic of humility. So when this healed man called Jesus Lord, he meant that he was bowing himself before Jesus in a state of humility. That's the second vital step that a person has to have to be saved, humility. Because God said in Isaiah 66:2, God said, "For all these things have mine hands made, and all those things have been, saith the Lord. But to this man will I look, even to him that is poor and of a contrite spirit and trembleth at my word." But there are those who are humble, which is the second step, but they're still not saved because they lack that last step, which this healed man had. And it was all tied up in that third statement in verse 36 when he said, that I might believe on him. That statement was the last step that a person takes to be saved. When that man said to Jesus that I might believe on him, that man was saying to Jesus, I am committed to obey you. That man was saying to Jesus that I don't need to know what Jesus is going to tell me to do, but he was saying to Jesus that whatever it is, my answer is yes. He didn't even know who the Son of God was that Jesus was telling him that he needed to believe on. But when the man said to Jesus, the verse 6, that I might believe on him, the man was saying, whoever it is, my answer is now yes, I'll believe on him. It just reminds me of what I heard recently from Senator Ted Cruz. Senator Ted Cruz from Texas. And, you know, the big floods happened, terrible floods. 137 people died. And Ted Cruz says he got on the phone with President Trump. And during the floods, he's calling President Trump for help. And President Trump started the conversations. Ted Cruz says this. Says he starts the conversation by saying to Ted Cruz, whatever you need, the answer is yes. That's what he said. Now, he didn't even know what Ted Cruz was going to ask for. But before even knowing, Trump says, the answer is yes. It showed an eagerness on the part of President Trump to give what was needed for the disaster down in Texas. So when the man said to Jesus in verse 36, that I might believe on him, the man is saying to Jesus, whoever you tell me it is that I need to believe on him, the answer is yes, I will believe on him. So what President Trump did not tell Ted Cruz is what he didn't say. He didn't say, all right, tell me what you need. Let me think about it. Let me evaluate it. And then I'll give you my answer. There was such an eagerness that before Trump even knew what Ted Cruz was going to ask for, President Trump says, you got it. Now, what the man told Jesus in verse 36, when I said that I might believe on him, was not, tell me who it is. I need to think about it. I need to evaluate. Tell me who it is that you want, that I need to believe on. Then I'll give you my answer. That's not what he said. God wants us to have this spirit in verse 36. Tell me that I might believe. That's a spirit. Tell me that I might. That spirit. Tell me that I might. God wants us to have that spirit. I'll go where you want me to go. Dear Lord, over mountain or plain or sea, I'll say what you want me to say. Dear Lord, I'll be what you want me to be. See, that hymn is not saying to Jesus, first, you tell me where you want me to go, and then I'll think about it. I'll evaluate everything, and I'll

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1: Your pearls before swine, lest they trample them underfoot. Now, as a boy, there was a, back in the hippie days, there was a group called Pearls Before Swine. That was my first knowledge of that saying. And then realized in the Bible, of course, what it means is, cast ye not your pearls. Yeah. So if you had a set of pearls, you wouldn't throw them into the pigsty, you know, stall. You know, you would, because a pig is not going to care about pearls, and they're just going to step them, you know. So you have to be careful because there are mockers out there. There are unkind people. So I often wonder how much of that information we should give up. Yeah. Maybe we should, I don't know.
2: Well, you know, my understanding is that we're to be witnesses for Christ.
1: Yeah.
2: And people come across our path. They're all walks of life and backgrounds and experiences and such. And we're just here to,
1: You know, I gotta tell you a story. So my friend, I'm looking at being signed by Columbia Records in New York City. Mm-hmm. Paul Simon, Art Garfunkel, Bob Dylan, goes on and on. Okay, so I'm working with we'll go down there to make a recording with Jim Foley at Columbia Records and Jonathan Cafino. Well, I wonder if those guys are still alive. But anyway, so my friend is with me. He's my bass player. Neither one of us, you know, I always believed in God, but neither one of us were born again at the time. Now, he introduces me in Times Square to a peep show. Now, it's the first and only time I saw it. We take you into this room and you put a quarter in a machine and the electric window goes up and you can see some nudity there with some pretty young ladies. And, of course, I don't know, for some reason that stuff didn't appeal to me. I love women and everything and the appearance, but but he was the first one to show me a peep show. Well, anyway, I don't know how many years later it was, all of a sudden Bobby, the same guy who introduced me to those peep shows, comes up to me and tells me, well, I'm born again. I said, well, what does that mean? He said, well, I believe in Jesus Christ. I'm a witness. I said, what's a witness? He said, well, I'm witnessing to you right now that Jesus Christ is real. Do you want to know something? I watched him from the corner of my eye for a year, and I saw that he had changed as a human being. Sure. And to this day, one of the greatest witnesses in my life, he's now married with children, a lovely human being, musician in East Greenbush, New York, outside of Albany. And that's Bobby Vendetta. And he was a great witness. Wow. So the exact same guy who introduced me to, I never even heard of those things, you know, because I was an upstate New Yorker, not a New York City person. Yep. And but anyway, there he got converted. And it's pretty amazing, isn't it?
2: Well, no, in my 30 years of prison ministry and where I lived in New Hampshire, Vermont, and San Jose, California, now I'm down in Florida.
1: Yeah.
2: I've had people I've shared the Lord with, shared the gospel with. Some of them were murderers, some rapists, you know, whatever, bank robbers. There was a lawyer who committed crimes, and just sharing the word with them, a number of them, they turned their life around because of the power of the word of God. And I know I'm in connecting with some of them today still. So when we are a witness, we're ambassadors, we're really the ones, whatever the level of understanding you have in the Word of God and the Word of God and the gospel, to share that. I encourage people who I speak with, begin using the Word of God. We have English language and slang. Begin using the Word of God appropriately in your conversation.
1: Well, you know, I was on a secular, you know, I've been on the radio 32 years, and I was on a secular radio station for 26 years. And I would quote the scriptures, but people took offense at it. They were thought I was proselytizing. And of course, remember, Jesus did say, he said, the world hates me.
2: Yep.
1: The world hates me because I reveal to them that their deeds are evil. So if he experienced tribulation or prejudice or whatever you might want to say, anger, certainly we would too. But I wasn't really attempting, I like to bring up his name, but it's because the scriptures are the only, I mean, I'm a kind of a naive guy. I was a high school dropout. I have an eighth grade diploma. By the way, I have a friend of mine. He's a billionaire.
2: Yeah.
1: And he has an eighth grade diploma. And he's a little older than me, in his 80s, and he leaned in one day and said, hey, Rhett, I got an eighth grade diploma just like you. He says, can you imagine how well I could have done if I got went to ninth grade? So my point is, somebody out there that thinks maybe they're better than me because they had a high school or they went to college, you know, there's a lot of intellectual idiots out there.
2: You ask a millionaire, you know, how much more money would you want? one more dollar.
1: But you know, the word of God. I was on the non-Christian radio station for 26 years. Of course, now WCNO, and they can witness this to you that in secular market, I did. I would say this in all modesty, but mm-hmm. glory to the Lord. I never mm-hmm. told anybody when it was happening. Mm-hmm. I did better than most human beings do in a lifetime. I was very successful, very embraced by this community up in north, but northern Florida. But and now that I'm on CNO, I've had some people who said they were going to support us, and they're a little bit in debt. But mm-hmm. other than that, I can honestly say I don't make a dime. Mm. Now, what amazes me is recently, you guys, your ministry sent out a small check. It doesn't matter that it was a small check or a big check. It was small. But you know what that gift was, the gift of that gift was? And I want people to know this when they give to other ministries.

0: Larry and myself, we set up a prayer station steering committee. So we meet monthly.
1: Yeah.
0: And we decided right away, you know, any donations that come in, we want to share it with those who are working in the ministry.
1: Like the tithe, you mean? The tithe? Or?
0: Well, it's like a tithe, but we just want to give it. And so each month, we've given it to different ministries. It's not a lot of money financially, but it's relevant.
1: Sometimes
0: it's a spirit, and it,
1: sometimes
0: we want to bless them.
1: Less is more. I remember when I was in Troy, New York, living in the ghetto, and I was going to record some songs. I think I had a song out called The Empty Tomb. They debuted it on the 700 Club. We went to Israel, shot a music video. This little Jewish lady who was a believer in Jesus sent me $5.
0: Yep.
1: Now, do I remember people that have given tens of thousands when I was younger or whatever it was? We were doing projects, you know.
0: Yeah.
1: But this lady who sent $5, I could almost cry, she sent me $5. This is 30-something years ago, 34 years ago, 35. Mm-hmm. And to this day, you know, I remember that little Jewish lady for I don't know why, sent me $5. Mm-hmm. I'm telling you this, folks, not for my sake. I say it for your sake. And this is not a solicitation for me. No, don't do that. That's not what this is. For others, though, remember if you want to encourage someone. See, so you sending that check a couple of weeks ago, and you called today to see it's not cashed. It's in my wallet. Because, you know, it's almost like a piece of art. You don't want to cash it. It's kind of like this is, I'm holding on to it. I'm looking at this and going,
0: it's good.
1: Somebody acknowledged me.
0: Yeah.
1: And
0: your ministry.
1: What's wrong? There's nothing wrong with us acknowledging each other. And you say, well, I can't afford to send $10,000. I can't afford to send $500. I can't afford to send $100. A $5 check from a little Jewish lady when I was in my youth, my 30s, meant the world to me.
0: You know, it's not only financial blessing, whatever that amount is, but it's just your word of mouth. You bless people. I look to bless others in ministry and those who just come along, that we need encouragement. We're not getting it from the world, certainly. We need encouragement in the Lord. We're to bless one another. We're to pray for one another. And you start to live in realizing the Lord will show you who to call or bless. And the response is, wow, you know, it's like you gave him a small fortune. So many people just need a blessing.
1: It's a gift.
0: It's
1: more than
0: they
1: a gift.
0: They need a blessing from the Lord and encouragement.
1: If you're real. I mean, there are phonies out there.
0: Absolutely.
1: You got to watch out for the phonies.
0: I know.
1: But for those of us who really love the Lord and therefore love each other, because Jesus said, they shall know ye are my disciples by the love ye have one for another. He also said, if you

0: Tune in again tomorrow at 3 a.m., 7 a.m., or 3 p.m. for a new day with Rhett Palmer.
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0: If we're going to tackle any subject in Scripture, which we do, we regularly tackle one subject after another, we're not going to do it using our 10 favorite verses. 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

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Listen as I share a very important point with you concerning critical issues of the aging experience. 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Is this normal aging? Although our memories do change as we age, some changes are normal and some are not. There are both reversible and irreversible causes of memory loss. Irreversible causes include Alzheimer's disease, Lewy body disease, and vascular dementia. Long-term chronic alcohol abuse can cause a type of dementia that mimics Alzheimer's. Reversible causes may include depression, medications, and lack of sleep. There are many, many more medical conditions to consider. Your primary care doctor may offer an annual memory screening. There are also community-based free memory screenings available. There's a great deal of hope in the research world these days, and part of the key is early diagnosis. Don't assume anything if you or someone you care about is getting forgetful. Please get checked out. Did I say something today that got your attention? I'm Donna True, and I can be reached at 772-223-7800, Council on Aging of Martin County at the Kane Center. That's 772-223-7800.

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1: So I want to look today at John 6, John chapter 6. If you want to turn to John chapter 6, we have right now... Alrighty. So John 6, verse 22, I believe. Hold on. Yes. So good morning, everybody. Hallelujah. Thank you for being here and joining us today. And I want to talk about John 6, something that's important to understand. Because, you know, a lot of people are focused on the works that we find, the Torah, and understanding that sin is transgression of the Torah, sin is transgression of the works, and we're called to be obedient children of Yahweh. You know, and I often say that the average person or the Christian is my brother because they believe in Yahshua. And people say, oh, no, if they're sinning or not following all the works of Torah, they're not my brother. What makes them my brother is they believe in Yahshua, the one they call Jesus, not the works they're doing. So somebody could say, well, if they're living in sin, how could you call them your brother? And how can they have salvation if they're living in sin? We need to be careful here, because if it was works that secured our salvation, we are all in trouble. And I would say works are a good confirmation and measure stick where we're at with our Messiah and where our relationship is. Now, as for who do we call our brother and who do we not call our brother, you know, one of my favorite books that I read is Fox's Books of Martyrs. And these people did not know, or at least some of them did not know, or did not keep the Torah. They were under the common delusion of the Christian church today that says, you know, the law is done away with. We don't need to follow the commandments of our Creator. They weren't keeping Passover. They weren't keeping the Sabbath. But these people are still willing to die for Yahshua. Then there are people that keep these feast days and keep all the scriptures, the commandments and so on, but they wouldn't be willing to die for Yeshua. They don't have faith and trust in Him and Him being in control. And some just don't believe He's the Messiah. Some people call them, call that Judaism. But it's also part of Christianity or Hebraic roots. People that haven't gone fully to faith in Yahshua. We need to trust Him in all areas of our life. And this is a reminder to me and everyone else. Not only did He die for us and set us free, but He's still taking care of our issues and our problems and still answering our prayers. And it's easy when things are going great in your life to stand up and say, I believe in Yahshua. But when your life is on the line, then what do you do? Then what do you do? I remember I saw a movie recently about the Columbine shooting at the high school. And this one girl who was a Christian was one of the victims. And the gunman came up to her, knowing she was a Christian, stuck a gun in the face and says, where's your, belief in Yeshua, the one they call Jesus? Where's that now? Do you still believe in Yeshua? And she looked right in the barrel of the gun, and she looked right in the eyes and said, absolutely I do. My faith and my life with everything, I believe in Yeshua. And they ended up shooting her. How many of you would sit there with death of your physical body the consequence, still proclaim Yeshua as your Messiah? It's a tough question to ask, and prayerfully, none of us will ever be in that situation. But faith is not often tested. And we know what scripture calls an abomination. In today's world, we like to pick and choose, and even in Christianity and even in Hebrew roots, we like to pick and choose what topics are forgivable and what topics are not forgivable, or what subjects. Most Christians believe if somebody's a homosexual but still living an abominational life, there's absolutely no chance of them having salvation. There's actually no chance of them having faith in Yeshua. But that same person wouldn't condemn somebody who was not keeping the Sabbath. But the scriptures call them both an abomination. The scriptures to me reveal that keeping the Torah, keeping the commandments, doing the things it says to do and not doing the things it says not to do, avoiding and not adding or taking away, is about blessings and curses, not about salvation. Now, this is something that several people seem to disagree with me on, but so be it. We'll find out the truth one day. But our salvation rests on our faith. On our faith. Not on our works. The blessings and curses in our lives, that's about our works. If you take a homosexual, Sabbath-breaking, lying, stealing, deceiving man, whose faith is put to the test and he's willing to die to stand up for Yeshua, versus the most obedient Torah-keeping person out there who would not take that leap of faith if death was on the line. I pray as you're listening to this, you're getting what I'm getting at here. In no way am I excusing how we are supposed to act and be as a believer. The scriptures tell us clearly what is right and wrong according to scripture. And sin is what is wrong. And sin is what we are to be against and teach against and live against. And nowhere in the scriptures did Yahshua, the one they called Jesus, put an end to these guidelines and instructions that we are to live by. Nowhere in the scriptures was these instructions, these guidelines, these commandments done away with. Then there's the phrase that says, if you love me, you will keep my commandments. If you love me, you will keep my commandments. I know many people that are very obedient to keeping many of the commandments. They have no faith. They have no faith. Does that mean that somebody who's not keeping the commandments doesn't love Yeshua? Faith is the measure stick, or faith is the final result. Not that we did this or we did that. As a matter of fact, those that are keeping the commandments are receiving amazing blessings. You could almost suggest they're more in love with themselves than anything else. Because some of them are doing it not to exalt Yahshua, but for their own personal gain. Because I want to be blessed. There's nothing wrong with wanting to be blessed, but that shouldn't be the motivation for what you're doing while you're doing it. What should be the motivation is to understand we could set an example of how Yeshua wants us to live and the life he wants us to live. So I want to go to John 6, 22 to 42. It says, the next day the crowd that had stayed on the far shore saw the disciples had taken the only boat they had realized Yeshua had not gone with them. Several boats from Tiberias landed near the place where Yeshua had blessed the bread and the people had eaten. So when the crowd saw that neither Yeshua nor his disciples were there, they got into the boats and went across to Capernaum to look for him. They found him on the other side of the lake and asked, Rabbi, when did you get here? Yeshua replied. So listen, everyone. This is Yeshua reading 6:22 going on. I tell you the truth. You want to be with me because I fed you, not because you understood the miraculous signs.
2: Wow. Wow.
1: This personal gain. But don't be so concerned about perishable things like food. Spend your energy on seeking the eternal life that the Son of Man can give you. For Yahweh, the Father, has given me the seal of approval.
2: Do we get that?
1: Do we understand we get blessed for keeping the Torah and we get such a easier way in this life with so much less stress? And it's a wonderful thing to do these things because the more we live in sin, the harder we make it for us. The harder we make it for us. And that's not a reason to disobey. It's a valid reason to desire to be obedient. But the end goal needs to be the faith of Yeshua, our wonderful Messiah. He goes on and says, they replied, we want to perform Yahweh's works too. What should we do? Yeshua told them, this is the only work. The only work Yahweh wants from you. The only work Yahweh wants from you. Does that discount all of the work of the Torah? Absolutely not. Because Torah is Torah. It's the guidelines and the instructions. It should become part of our life. It shouldn't have to be work. It should be just how we are and what we do. It shouldn't have to be something we have to strive to do. It's something we just do because that's how we're brought up when we do it. But the only work Yahweh wants you to do is believe in the one who he has sent. That's so important here to understand right from the lips of Yahshua. So the Torah is not really work. We say good works and all this. No, that's how it should be. That should be normal. But going beyond that, the work, the actual thing that takes work, it's like really what takes work is, and that we strive for, is to believe in the one he sent. And why? Because now we got a battle of flesh versus spiritual things. So we have to work to get away from the fleshly things. The fleshly things shouldn't be work. The fleshly things are the way we're brought up, the way we believe, and what we do on a regular basis. We don't have to work to be obedient. We should be obedient. It shouldn't be a job to be obedient. Living in the flesh and the spiritual are two different things. But just because we're living in the flesh, there's two ways to live in the flesh, being obedient or disobedient. But it's not work. It's life. Do you get that? It's not work. It's life. It's not work to keep the Sabbath. It's life. That's how it's supposed to be. It's like people say, well, you eat that way, you're on that diet. I'm not on a diet. It's my lifestyle. I don't work to eat a certain way. It's my lifestyle. However, the spiritual thing that goes against the flesh is to believe in the one who he has sent. But still, the people ask, show us a miraculous sign if you want us to believe in you.
2: What?
1: How much more of a miraculous sign does one need? And they said, after all, our ancestors ate manna while they would journey throughout the wilderness. The scriptures say Moses gave bread from heaven to eat. Yeshua said, I tell you the truth. I tell you the truth. Moses didn't give you bread from heaven. My father did. And now he offers the true bread of heaven. The true bread of Yahweh is the one who comes down from heaven and gives life to the world. Sir, they said, give us that bread every day. And Yeshua replied, I am the bread of life. Whoever comes to me will never be hungry. Whoever believes in me will never be thirsty. But you haven't believed in me, even though you have seen me. However, those the Father has given me will come to me, and I will never reject them. I will never reject them. For I have come down from heaven to do the will of Yahweh who sent me, not my own will. And this is the will of Yahweh, that I should not lose even one of those he has given me, but that I should raise them up at the last day. For it is my Father's will that all who see his Son and believe in him should have eternal life. I will raise them up in the last day. All who see his Son and believe in him. And believe in him. So we need to go back to what we saw earlier and what we were reading earlier. It says here, this is the only work Yahweh wants from you, is to believe in the one who he has sent. So when I read Fox's Books of Martyrs and I see all these people that have been martyred throughout the years, when I hear about the people being persecuted in jail right now but will not denounce Yeshua as their Messiah, when I hear all these different things, I have hope and faith. When I see the person on the cross right next to Yeshua who believed in him in his last day, regardless of the way he lived and what he did in life, Yeshua is saying, this day you will be with me. This day you will believe in me. Our lifestyle should live a life according to the example set in Scripture. But our work and our responsibility is to go out there and tell people how to have eternal life. And to have eternal life is not by doing these works, these instructions, these guidelines. That's going to get us through this life. Eternal life is based on one thing and one thing only, and it's belief in Yahshua. That's it. That's it. It's not based on the things we should already be doing. And then we go into Scriptures, and it says in the Scriptures, and every knee will bend, and every tongue will bow, that every tongue will say that Yeshua is Yahweh. Every knee will bend, and that Yeshua is Yahweh. Every tongue will confess that Yeshua is Yahweh. To believe in him and to believe in his truth and to understand this is essential. And I want us to question ourselves and question our motives and question our ideas and question our things. When I look at the Christian church today, I see buildings filled with people who do believe in Yeshua. I'm going to say that again. When I look at a Christian church, I see buildings filled with people who believe in Yeshua, securing their eternal life because they believe in Yeshua. Whoa, that's a controversial one, because if they believe in Yeshua, why are they cursing? Why are they committing adultery? Why are they doing the abortions? Why are they dressing immodest? Why are they still drinking and getting drunk? Why are they not keeping the Sabbath? Why are they not keeping our Creator's feast days? How could you say they believe in him? Well, they're not doing all these different things. Because you could believe in him and not have the perfect understanding of the model of how we are to live our lives here or do it. People are struggling in their addictions. People are struggling in their emotions and so on. It's our job to confess, to talk to people about Yeshua. That is our job and our role. Now, people that are struggling, people that are going through disease, you know, spiritual warfare is real, folks. And disobedience is a major cause of physical disease in our lives. And a lot of people don't want to hear this. Disobedience is a major cause of physical disease in our lives. And people will get upset and say, how can you even think that I'm responsible for my disease? Well, I didn't say it. The scripture says it. Blessings and curses. Disease is a curse. You could believe in Yeshua and still have curse in your life because of your lifestyle. Why are some people blessed that don't believe in Yeshua? Because of their lifestyle. However, we're talking about eternal life here. Eternal life is not based on our lifestyle. Eternal life is based on our faith in Yeshua. Eternal life is based on our faith in Yeshua. Again, I tell you with great caution, do not excuse that as a reason to live in sin. Do not excuse that as a reason not to do the works. Yeshua didn't die so we could, as an excuse for us to live in sin. He showed us who he was. He showed us who he was. And we have to have faith and belief and trust in that. I want everyone that's listening to go out there and let people know the truth of who Yeshua is. How many people are we quick to condemn for their lifestyle? Whether it's keeping the Sabbath or whether it's homosexuality and all these different things. We're quick to condemn that. But how many of them have we told Yeshua loves you and he died for you? How many have we told that to? We have to get this, and we have to get this right. And I would think if somebody truly believes in Yeshua, yes, they'll want their lifestyle to go along with the model of Scripture. But that's not always the case. That's not always what people are taught. That's not what always people are trained to do. Takes a righteous man who believes in Yeshua to stay faithful his whole life. And it's a sad thing that he has to suffer because of his disobedience and sins. But I just pray for everyone out there that you come to know when your life is on the line. When your life is on the line, you could say honestly that you have faith and believe in the eternal life that Yeshua promises you, not because of the works you did, not because of the life you lived, not because of the money you gave, but because simply you have faith. You have faith and you believe it, and you believe it. I pray we can get ourselves to that point where our faith isn't a result, isn't an outcome of our works, that we could be blessed and thankful for the Torah as our guideline and way to live, that our Creator loved us so much. Not only did he give us the most amazing gift of Yeshua to die for us, but he also gave us a guideline of how to live our life while we're here. Yeshua is about the eternal life, about what's ahead in the future. You see, the original covenant and the Torah and these guidelines in Scripture are all about life here now. All about the things we need to do now in this life. They're all about that. And how to be blessed and safe and secure and set the example for what we look forward to, and that is the future life to come. And that's what Yeshua is all about. All about. And the faith in him. And I pray that you have that faith and you don't overlook this message, and you come to know this truth. And for those of you that are teaching, if you're not doing the works, you don't have salvation, well, that decision is not yours. Judgment day will come. And we are called to be judgmental. We are called to judge one another. We are called to discern one another. But that final decision of salvation shouldn't even come out of our lips. That's not up to us. But I read to you again in Scripture. The only work Yahweh wants from you is to believe in the one he has sent. That's the only work. Living according to Torah shouldn't be work. Not sinning shouldn't be work. It should be just the life we live, because that's how we live. Because that's how we live. And trust in Yeshua. It's the only way, the truth, and the life, and the only hope for eternity, for our eternal life. So praise Yah. Praise Yah for this blessed day. And I pray that you have a blessed day. And this means something to you. Go out there and tell people Yeshua died for them. Hallelujah, everybody. Thank you. Thank you for listening. Remember, everybody, we have live fellowship every Friday night at 8 p.m. Eastern Time on our YouTube channel, Torah Life Ministries. 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Have a blessed day, everybody. Yahweh be with you. Yahweh protect you. And go out there today and let people know that Yeshua, the one they call Jesus, died for them. Hallelujah. Shalom, shalom.
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1: Your pearls before swine, lest they trample them underfoot. Now, as a boy, there was a, back in the hippie days, there was a group called Pearls Before Swine. That was my first knowledge of that saying. And then realized in the Bible, of course, what it means is, cast ye not your pearls. Yeah. So if you had a set of pearls, you wouldn't throw them into the pigsty, you know, stall. You know, you would, because a pig is not going to care about pearls, and they're just going to step them, you know. So you have to be careful because there are mockers out there. There are unkind people. So I often wonder how much of that information we should give up. Yeah. Maybe we should, I don't know.
2: Well, you know, my understanding is that we're to be witnesses for Christ.
1: Yeah.
2: And people come across our path. They're all walks of life and backgrounds and experiences and such. And we're just there to
1: you know, I gotta tell you a story. So my friend, I'm looking at being signed by Columbia Records in New York City. Mm-hmm. Paul Simon, Art Garfunkel, Bob Dylan, goes on and on. Okay, so I'm working with we'll go down there to make a recording with Jim Foley at Columbia Records and Jonathan Cafino. Well, I wonder if those guys are still alive. But anyway, so my friend is with me. He's my bass player. Neither one of us, you know, I always believed in God, but neither one of us were born again at the time. Now, he introduces me in Times Square to a peep show. Now, it's the first and only time I saw it. We go into this room and you put a quarter in a machine and the electric window goes up and you can see some nudity there with some pretty young ladies. And, of course, I don't know, for some reason that stuff didn't appeal to me. I love women and everything and the appearance, but but he was the first one to show me a peep show. Well, anyway, I don't know how many years later it was, all of a sudden Bobby, the same guy who introduced me to those peep shows, comes up to me and tells me, well, I'm born again. I said, well, what does that mean? He said, well, I believe in Jesus Christ. I'm a witness. I said, what's a witness? He said, well, I'm witnessing to you right now that Jesus Christ is real. Do you want to know something? I watched him from the corner of my eye for a year, and I saw that he had changed as a human being. Sure. And to this day, one of the greatest witnesses in my life, he's now married with children, a lovely human being, musician in East Greenbush, New York, outside of Albany. And that's Bobby Vendetta. And he was a great witness. Wow. So the exact same guy who introduced me to, I never even heard of those things, you know, because I wasn't, I was an upstate New Yorker, not a New York City person. Yep. And, but anyway, there he got converted. And it's pretty amazing, isn't it?
2: Well, no, in my 30 years of prison ministry and where I lived in New Hampshire, Vermont, and San Jose, California, now I'm down in Florida.
1: Yeah.
2: I've had people I've shared the Lord with, shared the gospel with. Some were murderers, some rapists, you know, whatever, bank robbers. There was a lawyer who committed crimes, and just sharing the word with them. A number of them, they turned their life around because of the power of the word of God. And I know I'm connecting with some of them today still. So when we are a witness, we're ambassadors, we're really the ones, whatever the level of understanding you have in the Word of God and the Word of God and the Gospel, to share that. I encourage people who I speak with, begin using the Word of God. We have English language and slang. Begin using the Word of God appropriately in your conversation.
1: Well, you know, I was on a secular, you know, I've been on the radio 32 years, and I was on a secular radio station for 26 years. And I would quote the scriptures, but people took offense at it. They were thought I was proselytizing. Of course, remember, Jesus did say, he said, the world hates me.
2: Yeah.
1: The world hates me because I reveal to them that their deeds are evil. So if he experienced tribulation or prejudice or whatever you might want to say, anger, certainly we would too. But I wasn't really attempting, I like to bring up his name, but it's because the scriptures are the only, I mean, I'm a kind of a naive guy. I was a high school dropout. I have an eighth grade diploma. By the way, I have a friend of mine. He's a billionaire. And he has an eighth grade diploma. And he's a little older than me, in his 80s, and he leaned in one day and said, hey, Rhett, I got an eighth grade diploma just like you. He says, can you imagine how well I could have done if I got went to ninth grade? So my point is, somebody out there that thinks maybe they're better than me because they had a high school or they went to college, you know, there's a lot of intellectual idiots out there.
2: You ask a millionaire, you know, how much more money would you want? One more dollar.
1: But you know, the Word of God. I was on the non-Christian radio station for 26 years. Of course, now WCNO, and they can witness this to you that in secular market, I did. I would say this in all modesty, but glory to the Lord. I never told anybody when it was happening. Mm-hmm. I did better than most human beings do in a lifetime. I was very successful, very embraced by this community up in North, but Northern Florida. But and now that I'm on CNO, I've had some people who said they were going to support us, and they're a little bit in debt. But other than that, I can honestly say I don't make a dime. Mm. Now, what amazes me is recently, you guys, your ministry sent out a small check. It doesn't matter that it was a small check or a big check. It was small. But you know what that gift was, the gift of that gift was? And I want people to know this when they give to other ministries. Acknowledgement. Mm, exactly. I don't get gifts like that. Maybe the time will come. Now, I will say this honestly before you and the Lord Jesus that I've never felt comfortable begging for money, asking for money. Now, the time may come as an older man now that we're going to a non-for-profit. Mm-hmm. I may do that. Mm-hmm. But, you know, because it's hard to not have an income, even though, but I'm doing the first love of my life. But well, I wanted to know what provoked you. I haven't seen you in like a year. Mm-hmm. What provoked you to send a check my way? And who was responsible for that?
2: Well, Pastor Larry and myself, we set up a prayer station steering committee. So we meet monthly, and we decided right away, you know, any donations that come in, we want to share it with those who are working in the ministry.
1: Like a tithe, you mean? A tithe?
2: Well, it's like a tithe, but we just want to give it. And so each month, we've given it to different ministries. It's not a lot of money financially, but it's relevant.
1: Sometimes
2: it's a spirit, and it,
1: sometimes
2: we want to
1: less
2: bless
1: is
2: them.
1: More. I remember when I was in Troy, New York, living in the ghetto, and I was going to record some songs. I think I had a song out called "The Empty Tomb." They debuted it on the 700 Club. We went to Israel, shot a music video. This little Jewish lady who was a believer in Jesus sent me $5.
2: Yep.
1: Now, do I remember people that have given tens of thousands when I was younger or whatever it was? We were doing projects, you know.
2: Yep.
1: But this lady who sent $5, I could almost cry, she sent me $5. This is 30-something years ago, 34 years ago, 35. Mm-hmm, mm-hmm, mm-hmm. And to this day, you know, I remember that little Jewish lady for I don't know why, sent me $5. Mm-hmm. I'm telling you this, folks, not for my sake. I say it for your sake. And this is not a solicitation for me. No, don't do that. That's not what this is. For others, though, remember if you want to encourage someone. See, so you sending that check a couple of weeks ago, and you called today to see it's not cashed. It's in my wallet. Because, you know, it's almost like a piece of art. You don't want to cash it. It's kind of like this is, I'm holding on to it. I'm looking at this and going,
2: it's good.
1: Somebody acknowledged me.

0: We need encouragement. We're not getting it from the world, certainly. We need encouragement in the Lord. We're to bless one another. We're to pray for one another. And you start to live in realizing that the Lord will show you who to call or bless. And the response is, wow, you know, it's like you gave them a small fortune. So many people just need a blessing.
1: It's a gift.
0: It's gift.
1: More than
0: they
1: a
0: need
1: gift.
0: A blessing from the Lord and encouragement. Yeah.
1: If you're real. Absolutely. I mean, there are phonies out there.
0: Absolutely.
1: You got to watch out for the phonies.
0: I know.
1: But for those of us who really love the Lord and therefore love each other, because Jesus said, they shall know ye are my disciples by the love ye have one for another. He also

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0: Welcome to 15 Minutes in the Word with New York Times bestselling author Joyce Meyer. On today's program, Joyce will be teaching from her series, Trust God and Do Good. The answer to everything is that simple. Trust God and do good. It's so freeing to believe God has everything under control, because that means we can spend less time worrying and more time trying to help others. Now, here's Joyce with today's teaching.
1: But there's one thing that is the answer to every problem that ails us, and it's called trust God and do good. If you have a nice big bottle of both of these things in your house, I don't care what ails you, you've got what you need to always be well. Now look, this is a prescription for trust. It comes from Dr. Jesus. The patient is prescribed for as whosoever. Take as many as you need for as long as you need. Refills are endless. But you have to be careful. This stuff has side effects. I mean, when you start taking trust, wow. You have a side effect of peace, joy, stability, confidence. Better life. And then if you match it up with some do-good, see, I think a lot of times we think, well, I'm trusting God, but what are you doing? While you're trusting God, are you sowing some good seeds in somebody else's life? And believing that even though you can't fix your own problem, you can help somebody else, and through doing that, you're sowing a seed that will then bring a harvest in your life. And even something as devastating as the earthquake in Nepal, I would go there and preach the same message that I'm preaching to you, because I don't care how bad off you are, you can always find something that you can do for somebody else, and nothing makes the devil any madder than when he's throwing his best, biggest problem at you for you to say, I'm going to trust God and I'm going to help somebody else. Now, this do-good stuff has side effects, too, and they're extreme happiness and rewards in heaven. See? Trust God. They're right in here, the pills. And we got do-good pills in here, too. I tell you, we got a team of people at our office. They can make anything I dream up. They're kind of used to me now. They just... whatever I say I want, they start trying to make it. You know, when we don't understand and we start trying to figure out what only God knows, there can only be one result, and that's confusion. If I would have started out tonight and said, how many of you are confused right now about something going on in your life, I would have had a lot of hands go up. But see, here's the truth. You can't be confused if you refuse to try to figure it out. I can tell you right now, Dave is a guy that does not try to figure anything out. He's just like, God knows, and he'll take care of it. I'm casting my care. And I've gotten there. It's taken me 40 years, but I have a breakdown every once in a while, but I'm doing good. You know, in 1 Corinthians chapter 13, the Bible says that we know in part. We know in part. We don't know everything. We're not intended to know everything. It wouldn't even be good for us if we knew everything. Do you know, if you knew right now everything coming up in your future, most of us would just sign off and say, forget it. Or even if you knew how God intends to use you or bless you in the future, you might get full of pride and that would ruin it. So God only reveals things to us a little bit of time, as he knows it's right. And there is no such thing. There's no need for trust if we know everything. Do you know that God really couldn't even be your God if you knew everything that he knows? We need to get satisfied to know the one who knows and not have to know everything. Can some of you take a step of faith tonight and say, I don't understand what's going on in my life, but I am not going to try to figure it out anymore. I am going to trust God, and I am going to do good. Wow, I feel the burdens lifting already. Woo! There they go. See, here's the thing. The devil sends out... He comes, sits real close to your ear. Well, what are you going to do? What are you going to do? Well, that doesn't make any sense. Well, huh. How'd that happen? Well, look at that person over there. They're not even serving God, and they're blessed. Just explain that. If God is so good, how did that happen? If God loves you so much, how did that happen? And you know what? I'm going to show you a scripture in a little bit that said that Jesus overheard but ignored the bad reports that were coming to him. You know, I may hear the devil, but I don't have to believe him. I may hear him, but I don't have to bow down to him. And everything that he screams in your ear, you need to just say, I don't have to know. I'm going to trust God and do good. I'm going to trust God and do good. I'm going to trust God and do good. And I'm always going to come out on top if I do that. Amen? You got to be careful about all the things that the enemy, the lies that he puts in your head that you listen to. Is anybody tired of being confused all the time? Are you tired of your head hurting because you think? Can I tell you a great deliverance for many of you would just be if you just stopped thinking so much all the time about everything. Just get around to enjoying life a little bit. You want to really make the devil mad? Trust God and enjoy your life while God is solving your problem. Did you hear me? While God is solving your problem, you can enjoy your life. That's what trust means. Trust means I'm no longer miserable. Trust means I'm letting go of it. And I'm going to do what I can do, but I'm not going to try to do what I cannot do. Hallelujah. My gosh, I about drove myself crazy for years trying to figure everything out. And you know, sometimes when you think you've got answers, you still don't have answers. You just think you've got answers. Oh, I tell you what, the world is full of mysteries. The Bible talks about mysteries, the mystery of Christ, the mysteries of the kingdom of God, the mysteries of heaven, the mystery of Christ in me, the hope of glory. So many mysteries. And why do we get so rattled about the things that we don't understand? We should be intrigued by these mysteries. Pastor Mike told me today that of all the movies watched, the number one of all time of everybody, their favorite movies are mysteries. I love mysteries. You're drawn in. You come closer. But why is it when there's a mystery in our relationship with God that sometimes we should be amazed by the mysteries of heaven and the mysteries of the incarnation and the mystery of the Trinity. We should just be like, God, you are so awesome. Nobody can figure you out. This is a mystery we are not going to figure out. The Bible says when Jesus comes again, we will know him even as we are known right now. There's going to be a time in your life when you will know everything, but it is not now. And if you don't do anything else on this Friday night, July 31st, 2015, get it through your head that you are going to go through life not knowing a lot of things, and you can get happy about it. And have a lot of peace. Now, in the morning when you wake up and the first thing you start trying to figure something out, open your mouth and say, I'm going to trust God and do good. I'm going to trust God and do good. 1 Corinthians 15:51. Take notice, I tell you a mystery, a secret truth, an event decreed by the hidden purpose or counsel of God. We shall not all fall asleep in death, but we shall all be changed and transformed. Now, he's basically saying that when Christ comes, there will be some that won't ever die, because the ones who are alive on the earth at that time will be caught up in the air, and those that have already gone before will rise up and we'll meet him in the air, and we'll all be changed in a moment, in the twinkling of an eye, at the sound of the last trumpet call. For a trumpet will sound, and the dead in Christ will be raised imperishable, free and immune from decay, and we shall all be changed and transformed. I tell you, this is shouting scripture. This is what we get to look forward to. You know what? Even when Jesus shows up, we're still going to have stuff wrong with us. He doesn't care that you never reach the place of perfection. What he wants is a perfect heart who's always moving toward him, moving toward him, moving toward him. And I tell people all the time, just get up every day and do the best you can and let God do the rest of what you can't do. And when he returns, whatever is still wrong with you is going to be changed in the twinkling of an eye. And you will be like him and see him as he is. You know what? I don't worry about the stuff that's wrong with me anymore. It doesn't trouble me one bit. And it makes the devil so mad, he's about to have a nervous breakdown. You know why I don't worry with it anymore? Because I about killed myself with worry over it for years and years. And you know what God finally showed me? You're no surprise to me. I knew what I was getting when I got you. Come on. I mean, do you honestly think that you got saved and the next day God said, oh, I sure didn't know you were going to be like this. God is not surprised by anything that happens in our life. The people in Nepal were surprised by the earthquake, but God was not surprised. And you may be surprised by some of the things that are going on in your life right now, but God is not surprised. And he already has prepared your way of escape. God has already planned the way out, and all you have to do is keep taking some trust and some do good. I love this message.
0: 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Let go of trying to figure everything out and let God be God. Take a deep breath and relax, because God really does have everything under control. He wants our help doing what he does, so pay attention to where he's leading. Psalm 37:3 says this, "Trust in the Lord and do good. Dwell in the land and enjoy safe pasture."
2: We all go through hard times. And it's so easy in those moments to focus on the problem. But what if you were able to see the trials of your life the way God sees them and respond to them the way he teaches us in his word? Joyce Meyer wants to show you how in her new book, Blessed in the Mess. Even in the middle of life's difficulties, God's kindness shines through. 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

0: Welcome to On to Perfection, the radio ministry of Resurrection Life Family Worship Center. We are delighted that you joined us for today's broadcast. Our prayer is for the Word of God to transform you into the image of our Lord and Savior, Jesus Christ, while simultaneously causing you to triumph everywhere the soles of your feet shall tread. Now let's get into the Word with Apostle Trevor Banks.
1: And so he's there, and God says, I've already commanded a widow woman to sustain you while you're here. So as he arrives, there's the widow woman. And he says, go and fetch me a flask of water. And she, as she's going, he says, and bring me a little cake, a little something to eat. And she says, as the Lord lives and you live, I got these two sticks. I got this little bit of meal. My son and I was going to cook it. We're going to eat it and die. So what's governing there? Death and famine. What's governing over Israel? Death and famine. It got so bad in Israel that they were eating each other's babies. They were eating dung from donkeys. They were eating whatever. It got bad. People dying everywhere because of a man's word who had clout with God. God brought the judgment. And then he led the man to the root. Right? This is where many miss what God is doing. They deal with fruit and don't find the root. They plucking people fruit off. Corrupt fruit. And the fruit gonna grow right back. Tell them, you got to find the root. See, God will take you to the root. I always said it may not be comfortable. But Elijah went, and the woman, God prepared her heart so she was convinced when Elijah said, bake me a cake first. But see, he released something there that caused a prophetic word to start activating. Are you hearing? She heard him, and against all odds, she baked him a cake first. But in that obedience, it opened up a dimension. And so the meal didn't go away. This is for a whole year now. The meal, that little meal they had, she was able to sustain her son, their family, and Elijah for a full year of a little bit of meal because she obeyed the voice of the prophet. Believe God, so shall you be established. Believe his prophet, so shall you prosper. That's the word of God. So they prospered for a whole year, but in the process of time, her son died. Why? Because death and famine were governing the land. So what did Elijah do? She took her to Elijah and said, see, why have you come to judge me of my sins? But Elijah said, no, this is not what this is about. Amen. So what did Elijah do? Elijah resurrected the son, right? Brought the son back. And the son was well. So what did he do? Where the root of the problem was, Elijah defeated death and famine. He went to the root. Find out where the root is. Find out where the devil's hiding. Find out where the routine is so stuck in stone that it's become your normal. And go at the root of that. Change some stuff. Deal with it. Speak to it. Curse it. Curse that habit. Curse that attitude. Curse that anger problem. Curse it at the root. Stop trying to always apologizing. I'm sorry. You just said that 10 times a day. All right. No, get that root. Get that root. Tell somebody right now, you can change. So I said, sorry, somebody, you can't teach your old dog new tricks. Well, you ain't no old dog. And you can teach an old dog new tricks. Let's get this said. So he got, tell somebody, he got the root. It may not make sense to you, but see, God's after roots. Ancient spirits. False governments that have been ruling for a long time. And God will only use his covenant authority. Now, in the process, Elijah met Obadiah, who was a faithful man, and God had put him in a position with Ahab. Ahab, right-hand man. But Obadiah feared God. So when Jezebel was killing all the prophets of God, Obadiah took 100 of them and hid 50 in one cave and 50 in another cave and fed them with bread and water and sustained them. So there was at least 100 prophets that were there. But see, we're coming upon a move where the prophets in the cave are coming out. It's not about just sustenance now. It's not about just hiding out until Jesus comes, trying to make it to heaven. No, it's time that your voice get heard. See, but in the meantime, God had a voice, had an Elijah. Amen. Who kept the move going while the others were in the cave. But see, there's a whole lot of prophetic voices. Like God said, I got 7,000 that haven't bowed the knee to Baal. Listen, he said that haven't bowed the knee to Baal. Didn't mean that they were out prophesying. Didn't mean they were about the master's business. He said they're prophets. They're hidden. They're on lock right now. But they haven't bowed their knee to Baal. There's going to come a move where these 7,000 are going to be released. The forerunners will be released. And we're going to take this thing over after that. But in the meantime, there has to be a voice from Elijah. Sometimes Elijah can get discouraged because you feel like you're all alone. And he had every right to feel like that to a degree, because he was. So he does that in Zarephath, and then God sends him back. He finds Ahab, he finds Obadiah, and Obadiah said, listen, you want me to tell Ahab you out here, but Ahab is sent to every nation looking for you, and you can't be found. And so if I go tell him you out here and you've disappeared, he's going to cut my head off. Yeah. Elijah said, no, I ain't going to do that. Tell him I'm here. So he went and told Ahab, and Ahab met with Elijah. He said, oh, it's you who troubleth Israel. He said, not me, it's you that's messed this thing up. I'm doing God's will. You caused this foolishness. And so he said, gather all of Israel. Gather all of Israel. We're going to have a contest. Get all the prophets of Baal that eat from Jezebel's table. Get all the prophets of Ashereth. Get all the governors. Get all the constituents. Get all the leaders of Israel. We're going to have a meeting here. We're going to find out whose God is God. So they gathered. They gathered everybody together. Elijah said, we're going to have a contest. We're going to see whose God is God. We're going to have an altar here. You'll chop up a bullock, and then you call on God, and the God that answers with fire, he'll be God. And all the people said, amen. Whosoever God answers with fire, that will be God. See, Elijah asked him, he said, how long halt you between two opinions? You know, you got a lot of church folk like that. They don't know if God is God or if Buddha is God. Is Jesus the only way, or are there many ways? Stop listening to Oprah. Amen. Amen. Amen. Y'all be amazed, and I ain't gonna say no more names because I might get me in trouble here, but y'all be amazed at some of these high witches. High witches. That's why they're so wealthy. Bow and worship me, and I'll give you. Not that we equate riches with that, but that's why. Amen. So they gather together, and Elijah says, okay, y'all go first. Now, you got to understand something about these guys. These weren't your, you know, just little card tricks, you know, which one is the ball under? Yeah. Wrong. No, it wasn't them type of magicians. These were high-ranking. Remember Moses, when he went before Pharaoh, you know, and threw his rod down and became a snake, they kind of chuckled. A snake. They all threw their rods down. They all came snakes. So these guys weren't playing no games. You have to understand, in certain places in the world, they can still morph into different images and stuff. Oh, it still happens. So these weren't kindergarten guys. These prophets of Baal, they had released the frequency over Israel. That's why famine and evil was prevalent. And so they began to call on their God. And they started in the morning and went to noontime. Nothing happened. They said, all right, we're going to up this thing a little bit. They started cutting themselves as what they did. They started to shed the blood as a sacrifice. Cut themselves, stab themselves with spears and cut themselves all up until it was bloody. It was blood everywhere. Still not a sound. Some writers say Elijah started messing with them. Said, where's your God? And one writer says, he says, where's your God? Is he using the toilet? That's what the writer said. Is he resting? Where is he? Is he asleep? And then they just cut themselves all through that till nobody in Israel paid them no more attention. Then Elijah, of course we know the story. Then Elijah said, all right, build back the altar. He prayed. He said, Lord, all right, answer with fire so that this nation knows that you are the God. And so he puts the bullocks up there. You know the story. And fire, or sometimes, see, we look at fire, but the fire they were equating to or pointing to was not always fire. It was lightning. So lightning struck. And fire, and it sopped up all the water, the bullock and everything. And so the people knew that that was God. So he turned the nation at the time, just momentarily turned the nation back to God. He said, gather all the prophets. Don't let one of them escape. 450 and 400. So we're looking at 850 prophets. And he took them down to the brook Kishon, and Elijah slew them all himself. Amen. Slew them. Killed them. Cleaned house. The question is, why could not these magicians who were so powerful and evil do anything? Because Elijah unplugged them in Zarephath.
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5: Before you and I became a Christian, we would never have trusted Jesus as our Savior apart from the Holy Spirit, who was not on the inside of us, but rather from heaven, convicting us of our sin. What was he doing? He was showing us what we are like. He was showing us our sinfulness. He was showing us our separation from God. He was showing us our rebellion. He was showing us our pride. He was showing us our desperate need of forgiveness. He was showing us we needed Jesus Christ in our life.
6: Have you ever prayed, "Lord, I need help"? Well, for believers in Jesus, that cry never goes unnoticed. Today's edition of In Touch, the teaching ministry of Dr. Charles Stanley, reminds us that the Spirit is present and always available to assist you in every situation.
5: How many times in your Christian life have you said, "I need some help"? I mean, "Lord, I need some real help"? How many of you ever felt that way? "I need real help"? Maybe it was a decision you were trying to make, or maybe it was something you had to do that you felt so inadequate about, or whatever the challenge may be. All of us have felt, not just once in a while, but many, many times, "God, I need help." Well, the wonderful thing about needing help is that God's provided it. So what I would like to do is to take a few moments just to ask you to turn to John chapter 14. And I want us to look at this helper that God has given us, because he knew you and I would never be able to live the Christian life. And so therefore, he said he gave us a helper. And I want you to turn to the 14th chapter, and I want to take you through some verses here. And I just want to say one thing, in essence, and that's this. Every single one of us has an intimate, personal, omnipotent, available, ready, adequate, sufficient helper. I mean, he's instantaneously there every single time you and I have a need. Listen to what Jesus said. He said about him in John chapter 14. He says, "And I will ask the Father, and he will give you another helper, Alos, just like himself, that he may be with you forever." So he said, the Father is going to give us a helper. He's going to be like Jesus in the fact that he is deity. He says, "And he will be with us for how long?" How long is he going to be with us? Forever. That means whether it's morning, noon, and night, you and I have a personal helper who is the Holy Spirit living on the inside of us, and Jesus called him a helper. So what I would like for us to do is I would just like for us to go through a few very simple things, because I just want to bring something to your attention, and sometimes it's so simple we forget it. I want us to see, just for a few moments, how does the Holy Spirit help us? He is given by the Father to us forever to live with us, to assist us. How does he help us? That is, what's he going to help us do? There's some very specific things he says in the Word. So the first thing I want you to notice, in the 16th chapter of John, the 8th verse, one of the first things he does is he helps us see ourselves just the way we are. And listen to what he says in this 7th verse. He says, "But I tell you the truth, it is to your advantage. It is expedient that I go away. For if I do not go away, the helper shall not come to you. But if I go, I will send him to you." When he comes, he will convict the world concerning sin, righteousness, and judgment. Now, it is the Holy Spirit who opens your eyes and mind and helps us to see us just like we are. Before you and I became a Christian, we would never have trusted Jesus as our Savior apart from the Holy Spirit, who was not on the inside of us, but rather from heaven, convicting us of our sin. What was he doing? He was showing us what we are like. He was showing us our sinfulness. He was showing us our separation from God. He was showing us our rebellion. He was showing us our pride. He was showing us our desperate need of forgiveness. He was showing us we needed Jesus Christ in our life. That's why he says, don't be conformed. Don't continue to be shaped by this world. But he says, rather being transformed by the renewing of your mind. What's the renewing of my mind? The renewing of my mind is this. As the Holy Spirit enlightens my thinking and shows me how to think, this is the way God thinks, this is the way I want you to think. By the renewing of your mind, he says, you and I transformed into the likeness of Jesus Christ. So one of the first ways he helps us is to show us what we are, to reveal ourselves to us. The second way he helps us is this. He shows us who Jesus is. Look, if you will, in the 15th chapter and the 26th verse, if you will. The 26th verse. He says, and when the Helper comes, whom I will send to you from the Father, that is the Spirit of truth, who proceeds from the Father, he will bear witness of me, Jesus said. He says, now, he's going to talk about me. How do we understand that Jesus Christ is the Son of God? It is the work of the Spirit. How do we know that you and I are followers of Jesus Christ and that we are the sons of God? How do we know that we have this relationship? He says the Holy Spirit bears witness with your spirit and my spirit. That means the Holy Spirit is testifying continually to us that you and I are the sons of God. The Spirit of God doesn't send out conflicting messages. The Spirit of God sends out the truth. And the truth he sends out is always compatible with and in absolute perfect agreement with the Word of God. So one of the ways he helps us is to understand what we are like and who we are and our need. The second way he helps us is to understand who Jesus Christ is. He is the Son of God. He is the Messiah. He is our Savior. He is our Lord. He is the King of Kings. He is the Lord of Lords. He is the eternal judge. He is our intercessor. He is our great high priest. The Spirit of God is always magnifying and lifting up Jesus and glorifying him. That's the way he helps us. He helps me understand and see who Jesus is and how he is to be involved in our lives. Well, the third thing that I noticed here, as you just look through the scriptures and ask yourself the question, well, how is he going to help us? Well, one of the ways he helps us is this. He helps us do what God has called us to do. Now, his helping us isn't limited to preaching and teaching the Word of God or singing the gospel or serving in some fashion in the church. The helping work of the Holy Spirit reaches to every single aspect of our life. And I believe he is just as willing and ready to help a mother raise this precious little bundle of joy as he is to help someone preach the gospel. He is our helper. Remember, he was sent by the Father from heaven to assist us, help us, live on the inside of us, live through us, express through us the life of Christ, assist us in every single challenge that we have in life. He is there as our helper. You and I have the wonderful, matchless, awesome privilege that anytime we face anything, anywhere, under any circumstance, we know we have sovereignty. We have omnipotence, we have omniscience living on the inside of us, ready to equip us, ready to assist us, ready to stand, willing and ready and able to do through us whatever is required of us. You have the promise, God's divine promise, that the Spirit of God will be in you, with you, and upon you, assisting you to do well.

righteousness. It's counted for what it's not, and that's for righteousness. Now, Abraham just believed God. He just accepted what God said, and he believed God. That's the way you get saved, is to believe that God has done something for you, that Christ died for you, and rose again, and God will declare you righteous by simply accepting Christ. Now, in the third chapter of Galatians, you have that same great truth, by the way, and we're told here in verse 8 of Galatians 3, in the Scripture foreseeing that God would justify the heathen through faith, preached before the gospel unto Abraham, saying, in thee shall all nations be blessed. And then we're told back in verse 6, even as Abraham believed God, and it was counted to him for righteousness. So then they which be of faith are blessed with faithful Abraham. Faith that Abraham had made him faithful to God. But he's not saved by being faithful. He's saved by believing God. That's all important to see. Now, Abraham was a very practical man. He was not filled with a phony piousity, as we see a lot of that today. He's very practical. He now wants to know something, and he'd like to have something in writing. Will you listen to verse 7? He said unto him, I am the Lord that brought thee out of Ur of the Chaldees to give thee this land to inherit it. Here God again says, I'm giving you this land to inherit it. And Abraham doesn't even have a deed. He has nothing in writing. And as I said last time, God told him to go down to the courthouse, and I'll meet you down there, and we'll sign a contract. And you say to me, well, I've read that in my Bible, and it's certainly not there. Oh, it is in your Bible. You just have to read it right, though. Verse 8, and he said, here's Abraham now, Lord God, whereby shall I know that I shall inherit it? You've told me that. How shall I know it? I'd like to have it in writing. Now, here's what God said do. And he said unto him, take me an heifer of 3 years old, and a she-goat of 3 years old, and a ram of 3 years old, and a turtle dove, and a young pigeon. And he took unto him all these, and divided them in the midst, and laid each piece one against another, but the birds divided he not. Now the thing that God said for him to do is that you get a sacrifice, you get a heifer, she-goat, a ram, and you divide them down the middle. That is, split them right down the middle, put one half on one side, one half on the other. Turtle doves, you don't divide. You put one turtle dove over here, one over there. Now, when men made a contract in that day, that's the way they made it. They would fix a sacrifice like this, and the two men who were making a contract, if one man agreed to buy sheep from the other one, the party of the first part joins hands with the party of the second part, and then they state their contract. One says, this I agree to do. The other says, then I'll pay you so much. They join hands and walk through that. Now, that in that day corresponded to going down to the courthouse and signing before a notary. That's exactly what took place. Now, you'll notice that Abraham got everything ready according to what God wanted him to do. Notice verse 11. When the fowls came down upon the carcasses, Abraham drove them away. This is sure a very human scene. If you'd been there, you would have probably have seen all this display of the sacrifices, and you had known the custom of the day. I probably ought to turn and read from Jeremiah 34:18, for here you have a reference to this custom that was prevalent in that land, not just among these people, but all other peoples in that day. And here's a reference to it. I'm reading Jeremiah 34:18, and I will give the men that have transgressed my covenant, which have not performed the words of the covenant which they had made before me, when they cut the calf in twain and passed between the parts thereof. You see, this was the method in that day of taking the sacrifice and dividing it, and the men then make the contract. Now, Abraham gets everything ready, and while he's waiting for the Lord, why, the fowls of the air come down, the buzzards, the crows, and all other carrion. And Abraham's there shooing them away. They were ready to swoop down. And you would say, well, Brother Abraham,

0: apparently the one you're making a contract with hasn't shown up. And he said, no, hasn't. Says, I guess he's late. No, Abraham says, I don't think he's late. He just told me to get things ready and that he'd be here and make the contract. Now notice what happened. When the sun was going down, a deep sleep fell upon Abram, and lo, a horror of great darkness fell upon him. Now this is the thing that took place. Abraham is paralyzed in sleep and put aside. Now that seems very strange that God would paralyze him in sleep when he's supposed to be making a contract. This is an unusual contract. God is going to go through because God's promising something, and Abraham's not going to go through because Abraham's not promising to do a thing. He just believed God. That's all. My friend, that's exactly what took place 1900 years ago. God the Father so loved the world that he gave his only begotten Son, and the Son agreed to come to the earth and die for the sins of the world, your sin and mine, that whosoever believeth in him might not perish, but have everlasting life. And I wasn't even there. 1900 years, I wasn't even there to make a contract. But God the Father and God the Son did, and he went to the cross, and he died for my sins. And I was paralyzed by sin. I couldn't promise anything. You couldn't either. Abraham's not going to promise anything. Suppose that God had said to Abraham, Abraham, if you'll just promise to say your prayers every night, I'm going to do this for you. And suppose Abraham forgets to do this and doesn't pray one night. Well, the contract is shot. It's broken. And therefore, God doesn't need to make his part good. God said that he'd do it. And he's asking man to do just one thing. Say amen to God. You believe it. Believe what God has done. Friends, that's salvation. And it's to believe God. Years ago, a dear little Scotch mother, her son had gone away to Glasgow to college, and he came back rather an unbeliever. And she was talking with the boy and telling about how wonderful God was and that she was sure of her salvation. Well, he had become skeptical, and he was a little provoked, and finally he said, how do you know you're saved? Why, he said, your little soul doesn't amount to anything, and he began to compare her to the vastness of the universe and said God could forget all about you, and you can't be sure. And she never said anything. She just kept serving the boy's breakfast, and finally, when she'd finished, she sat down with him, and she said, you know, son, I've been thinking about it. Maybe you're right. Maybe my little soul doesn't amount to much. Maybe the vastness of God's universe would mean he wouldn't miss me at all. But says, you know, says, if he doesn't save me, he's going to lose more than I'm going to lose. And he says, what do you mean? Well, just as you said, my soul doesn't amount to anything. I wouldn't lose much. But he's going to lose his reputation. He promised to do it. He agreed to do it, that whosoever believeth in him might not perish, but have everlasting life. Friends, God's the one went through. God made the contract. And he said unto Abram, know of a surety that thy seed shall be a stranger in a land that's not theirs, shall serve them, they shall afflict them 400 years. In the scripture, it's predicted these people would be put out of the land three times. This is the first one. It's also predicted they'd return back to the land. They did from this one. Later on, it was the Babylonian captivity. They were carried into captivity, they returned. At 70 A.D., Jerusalem was destroyed, and again they were scattered. They have never returned from that, but it's predicted they will come back someday. Now God says, also that nation whom they shall serve will I judge, and afterward shall they come out with great substance. And they did. And thou shalt go to thy fathers in peace. Thou shalt be buried in a good old age. Abraham would not live to see it, of course. Verse 16, but in the fourth generation they shall come hither again, for the iniquity of the Amorites is not yet full. God says, I can't put you in this land now, because I love Amorites too, and I want to give them a chance to turn to me. And God gave them 400 years. That's a long time, is it not, to see if they wouldn't turn to him. And the only one that turned to him in that land was that Canaanite, you remember, Rahab the harlot. She turned to God. She believed him. And that's all God asks you to do, is to believe him. But he gave the Amorites all this opportunity. It came to pass when the sun went down, it was dark. Behold, a smoking furnace and a burning lamp that passed between those pieces. Both of those speak of Christ. The furnace speaks, of course, of judgment. The lamp speaks of him as the light of the world. In the same day, the Lord made a covenant with Abram, saying, unto thy seed have I given this land, unto the river of Egypt, unto the great river, the river Euphrates. And God now marks out the land. By the way, what did Abraham promise to do? Nothing. He believed God. God will save you. Saves you by grace, by believing what he's done for you. Now, we come to chapter 16, and I must confess that you almost wish chapter 16 wasn't in the Bible, that God had left it out. Because after Abraham rose to the heights here, well, you would say, well, believe me, he's certainly treading on high places now. But he's not perfect. We see the lapse of this man's faith here relative to Sarah and Hagar, the Egyptian maid. Now let me read chapter 16, verse 1. Now Sarah, Abram's wife, bare him no children. She had a handmaid, an Egyptian, whose name was Hagar. You see, he got two things down in the land of Egypt that really caused him trouble. Wealth was one thing, and this little Egyptian maid he got down there. And Sarah said unto Abram, behold, now the Lord hath restrained me from bearing. I pray thee, go in unto my maid. It may be that I may obtain children by her. And Abram hearkened to the voice of Sarah. Now the thing that this woman has suggested was the common practice of that day. When a wife couldn't bear a child, that was the concubine. And that was common practice of that day. But don't say God approved this. God did not approve of this at all. This was Sarah's idea, and frankly, it was not contrary to the custom of the day. And Abram listened to her. Looks like he's surrendering his position as head of the home here. And he followed her suggestion. And Sarah, Abram's wife, took Hagar, her maid, the Egyptian, after Abram had dwelt 10 years in the land of Canaan, and gave her to her husband, Abram, to be his wife. Now, this little Egyptian maid becomes a concubine, and this is not according to God's will. God's not going to accept the offspring at all. He didn't. He wouldn't. Why? Because it was wrong. Don't say God approved this. All that you can say is that this is in the record because this is a historical fact that took place. Now we read, he went in unto Hagar, she conceived, and when she saw that she had conceived, her mistress was despised in her eyes. You can see, she said, I've mothered a child of Abraham, and Sarah couldn't do it. She looked down on Sarah, you see. And now notice verse 5, and Sarah said unto Abram, my wrong is upon me. Now look, don't go by that. Don't say that God approved of this. He didn't. God says this is wrong. Now Sarah sees that she's done wrong. My wrong be upon me. She's wrong, my friend. And I have given my maid into thy bosom, and when she saw that she had conceived, I was despised in her eyes. The Lord judge between me and thee. God doesn't approve of it. God will not accept this, and it's going to be a real heartbreak to old Abraham. But you see, they're not really trusting God as they should. After all, Abraham at this time is 90 years old. Sarah's 80. I think they'd come to the conclusion that they were not going to have a child. I'm of the opinion that probably Sarah could rationalize and say, well, I think maybe this is the way God wants us to do it, for this is the custom of the day. And it was the custom of that day. But it's contrary to God's way of doing things. You know, we get the wrong impression if we think, just because it's in the Bible, God approves of it. The only thing that's inspired is that it's an accurate record. But there are many things God does not approve of that are recorded in His Word. This happens to be one of them. But we'll have to wait till next time to pick up our story. May God richly bless you.
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0: My name is Ron, and I'm calling from Tecumseh, Ontario, Canada. Dr. Youssef has been tremendous. He has just given me such encouragement through his messages, his absolute boldness and clarity to deliver the gospel message. Dr. Youssef, thank you so much for being so faithful to the cause of Christ, and I am so thankful that I have committed myself in what way I can to support your ministry. You're a blessing. Your ministry of outreach does a tremendous job, both domestic and abroad. Thank you so much again, how you have remained faithful in all the parts of the world that need to hear the gospel of Jesus Christ. Thank you so much, Dr. Youssef. 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God bless.
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2: Today, I have chosen an obscure mother whose impact upon the world has been felt for 3,600 years or more. Jochebed was the mother of Moses. Moses, who handed to humanity, not just to Israel, but to humanity, the Ten Commandments, which are the reflection of God's own character. That's what the Ten Commandments are. That's why they hate them so much, because they reflect the character of God. Moses, whom God used to deliver his people from the savagery and the slavery of Egypt, Moses, whose impact still felt today, thousands of years later, Moses was the product of the faith and the prayer of his mother, Jochebed. From the little we know about this great woman, we have to conclude that she represented all the positives in motherhood. Jochebed was a role model for godly motherhood. Jochebed was a model for self-sacrificing moms. Jochebed is a role model of trusting in the living God right in the midst of the bleakest and the darkest of the most dangerous times in human history for God's people. It takes faith to bring up children in the ways of God. It takes prayer to bring up godly children. It takes commitment to the teaching and the instructing of children in the Word of God that produces godly children. It takes intentional dedication to bring up children in the fear and nurture of the Lord. It takes a godly mom and a godly dad and a godly grandparents to bring up godly children. The reason Jochebed is a role model for parenting is because she teaches us all how to prioritize, protect, prepare, and provide for our children. But before I get to Jochebed, I need to give you a historical background. You see, Moses did not just come up in a vacuum. Everybody knows about Joseph and his technicolored coat and dreams and all that stuff that you see in the theaters. But Joseph was Moses' ancestor. You understand, he was sold by his wicked brothers into slavery in Egypt. But in spite of the tragedies and the false accusations and the injustice that he suffered in prison, Joseph's faithfulness in honoring God was honored by God, and he became the most powerful man in the superpower of the day in Egypt, only next after Pharaoh. Then Joseph brought his father Israel. Jacob and Israel is the same name. God changed Jacob's name to Israel. He brought Israel, his father, and his brothers into the fruitful land to survive, literally to survive extinction. And the Bible makes it very clear that God blessed Egypt because of Joseph. But then the children of Israel remained in Egypt for 400 years. Just as God told grandfather Abraham. He told him, he said, your descendants will go into slavery in Egypt for 400 years, but then I will bring them out. Just as God said, they were down there for 400 years. And during those 400 years, they multiplied. The numbers go in thing from 1 million to 2 million. Every successive pharaoh that came and sat on the throne of Egypt treated the Israelites well out of gratitude of what Joseph did for the country, what Joseph did for the world, actually. He did not only save them from starvation, he saved them from extinction. But about 100 years before they will be delivered from Egypt, about 100 years, there was a pharaoh who arose. He could not care less what Joseph did. He could not care less about history. Listen to Exodus 1:8. There came a new pharaoh who did not know or did not value all that Joseph did for Egypt. So what did he do? He issued a decree. He issued a decree. Every male born to the Israelites, every male born to the Israelites, be aborted at birth. And in the midst of this bleak and dark environment, Moses is born. Jacob, as the epistle to the Hebrews said, by faith, she would not give in to this terrible decree. She would not give in to this dictatorship decree. She sensed in her spirit that the baby Moses will serve God's purpose. This baby Moses is a gift from God. How could she destroy his life? And therefore, she trusted God and bucked the system, bucked the evil laws of the land. We thank God for the Jacobites in this world. In the midst of darkness, there are so many Jacobites today. She sought and taught her son Moses the word of God, the plan of God, and the promise of deliverance that was made to great-great-great-grandpa Abraham. Hebrews 11:23 again. By faith, Moses' parents hid him for 3 months because they were afraid of the king's edict. I want you to imagine what an incredibly radical faith that is. Now, I can because I know the culture. I mean, even back then, when you think about it, people were living on top of each other. I mean, this is a densely populated, it's densely populated now, but it was a densely populated area. They all lived along that strip of the Nile because the rest was desert. Just think about 3 months of keeping the baby from crying lest the neighbor hears him and protecting that baby for 3 months. It's a miracle. It's quite a feat. The first thing I want to point to about godly mothers is they protect their children. Please listen to me. This is very different from smothering your children. You're with me? Protecting is different from smothering. Protecting has an element of trusting God in that protection process. Smothering is trusting on yourself. Jacob had weaved a basket, a baby Moses, still called the Moses basket even to this day. And she placed it among the reeds in the waters of the river Nile. Totally trusting in God's power to take care of him. She did her part. Now she believes with all her heart that God is going to do his part. Is going to do his part. You know, now growing up in Egypt, we were taught in school, almost recited on a regular basis, that the Nile is the life of Egypt. Without it, Egypt would be utter desolate desert. And yet, listen to me, yet, some ancient Egyptian mothers, to them, the Nile was not the source of life. It was a symbol of death. You say, how come? Because some of these godless pagan mothers who worshiped the crocodile gods of the Nile, they literally threw their babies as a sacrifice to the gods of the Nile. Here's an absolute irony I don't want you to miss. The very symbol of dread and death on part of the pagan mothers have become the instrument of life for saving baby Moses. She trusted in God, even though she heard about him secondhand. They didn't have a Bible. She heard about God through oral tradition. That's how the information was transmitted from generation to generation, through oral tradition, by telling them the story and telling it again and telling it again and telling it again. And that's what we need to do in our homes. We tell the children the stories of God's grace and God's mercy and God's intervention in our lives, and say them again and again and again until they get so bored of it. Leave the rest to God. While ancient Egyptian mothers were sacrificing children to the Nile's god, Jacob trusted God with her baby in that same Nile water. Beloved, listen to me. Trusting God with our children can turn the very source of death to be a source of life. Can I get an amen? Amen. This godly mother covered the basket with tar to protect him from the devouring evils. I know today so many godly parents are protecting their children from the deadly influence of the world, and I thank God for you. I thank God for you. Today, godly parents sealed their children with the Word of God and with the Holy Spirit of God. Today, godly parents model for their children what it means to believe in God, to believe God and take Him at His Word, to trust in God, to walk with God, to serve God, and to love God. Not only that, but I know and you know how we hear and see literally on the news almost every night how godless parents are sacrificing their children to the gods of this world, whether it be money or fame or popularity or acceptance or getting along, whatever gods they do, they're offering their children to these evil gods. But godly moms daily weave baskets of the Word of God around their children, that the Word of God will dwell in them richly. Because I can tell you this, sooner or later, that Word of God is going to bring them back to God, and no matter how many years they wander off, He'll bring them back. The Word of God, when it's given, it will not come back empty. When Jacob and her older daughter Miriam placed that baby Moses basket in the reeds of the edge of the Nile, it wasn't just haphazardly, well, let's find a nice place to put him in there, or carelessly, or just to catch as catch can. No. They placed the basket, they placed in the very area where they knew that Pharaoh's daughter comes with her maids every morning to bathe in the River Nile. But that's not all. Moses' older sister Miriam stood guard. She hid in the reeds, but she was watching, keeping an eye on that basket. And sure enough, right on schedule, Pharaoh's daughter and her attendants, they come to that very spot that they have come to every single day to bathe. And as they opened that basket and saw that beautiful baby, they fell in love with the baby. Who doesn't fall in love with babies? Miriam, who was standing guard nearby, as soon as she heard Pharaoh's daughter gawking and gooing over the baby, she jumped out of the reeds and said, "Wet nurse, anyone? I have a deal for you." What a coincidence, huh? What luck. Don't miss this, please. Don't miss this. Jacob had got to nurse, train, disciple, and instruct her son, and she got paid for it. For 8 years, Jacob had the privilege of training her little boy. Most of you know those first 8 years of life are the most formidable years, because they form everything inside of us. Scientists said this, like an iron that's engraving on a record. is engraved and stays there. During those 8 years, I know the scripture doesn't say that, but I'm convinced Jacobed taught Moses. Before he got adopted by Pharaoh as his grandson, before he got influenced by the evil and wicked environment and godless ideology of the palace, no doubt she taught him about Abraham and Isaac and Jacob. No doubt she told him about the faithfulness of Joseph and the purity of Joseph in the house of Potiphar, and then in the prison, and then in the palace of Pharaoh. She no doubt told him about God's plan to deliver his children out of Egypt, just as he promised Father Abraham. If you understand the edict of this evil king, Pharaoh, you'll understand that what he was doing is that he was killing two birds with one stone. That's what he's doing. Ordering for the Hebrew boys to be sacrificed, offered to the crocodile gods, he thought he would eliminate God's people. Diabolical. I'm thankful to the Lord for moms and dads who are forever vigilant, protecting and instructing their children. Parents who are forever weaving baskets of the Word of God to cradle their children. Godly moms and godly dads guarding the hearts and the minds of their children. How? By the power of the Word of God. Don't ever underestimate the power of the Word of God. Please listen. There are crocodiles everywhere today. There are crocodiles everywhere in the waters of the schools, on campuses, in social clubs, and yes, on the internet. There are crocodiles. And that is why guarding them from the crocodiles of wokeism, of transgenderism, of racism, and of sexual confusion is what godly moms and dads are doing today. Now here's a fact. Please listen carefully. And this isn't important for those of us who are parents of adult children. In many ways, we cannot keep our children forever from the river Niles of this world. But we can remind them of God's plan for their life, of God's love for them, of God's purpose for their life, of God's awaiting for their repentance and turning to Him, of God's blessing that awaits them when they repent and turn to the Lord and obey His word. Remind them that being different from the evil surroundings is good. Reminding them that being different from their evil peers should be worn as a badge of honor. In the Bible, Pharaoh is a type of Satan. And like Satan, Pharaoh was trying to wear people down, God's people. And just what's happening today, they're trying to wear godly parents down. Like Satan, they're trying to eliminate God's people. They silence them, and then they want to eliminate them altogether. And that is why again and again and again, God warns His people not to go back to Egypt, because Egypt and Pharaoh is the place where the backsliders go in rebellion against God, because there they're away from godly parents, from godly people, and from godly influence. Hear me right. Loving moms and who have sacrificed so much for their children's priority, protection, provision for their children are modeling no one less than the Lord Jesus Christ Himself. Christ, who gave His life up on that old rugged cross so that everyone who would come to Him, repenting of their sin, believing in Him, receiving Him as their only Savior and Lord, can receive His forgiveness and eternal life with Him forever in heaven. That's why He came. There may be someone here today never comprehended the enormity of the sacrifice of Christ on the cross. Someone who may had their mothers pray for them, interceded for them, whether the mothers are living still or gone to be with the Lord, they prayed for them, but they're still in the far country. They're still wandering away. They're still swimming with the crocodiles of the world's water today. Today can be the day in which you turn your life to Christ. Don't miss the opportunity for you to turn to Christ. It's the greatest decision you could make in life. Turn to the God of your parents and the God of your grandparents. Like Jacobed, your mom may have had everything going against her. The culture, the laws, the government, the whole system. And yet she diligently protected, prepared, and prayed for you. You know that. Today, you can surrender your life to Christ. Don't put it off. In the end, she did what all of us with adult children must do, and that is trust God with our children. But I must testify to the strength and the ability of letting go. Better than me is my wife. That's her strength. And I thank God for it. A million years ago, it feels like a million years ago, we dropped our first in college. But I remember after we dropped her off and we're driving back and I lost it completely. I mean, I lose it sometimes when I'm preaching, but I lost it completely. It was out of control. I had to pull off the road. And my wonderful, strong wife said to me, "Pull yourself together." Stop being a sissy. But in all seriousness, God's plan for our children is beyond us. God's plan for our children is for them to be salt and light. God's plan for our children is for them to be ambassadors of the King themselves. That's God's plan for our children. Listen to me. Had Jacobed not prepared to release her son into Pharaoh's court, the course of history would have been written differently. I know God is sovereign, listen, but still, in his sovereign plan, he used Jacobed's willingness to release her son to the protective hand of God, even in the pagan palace of Pharaoh. God's plan for saving his people would have been totally different. But thank God for Moses' mother. Let me ask you this. Are you cooperating with God's plan? Or are you dragging your heels and wanting your own plan instead? Listen to me. Had God the Father not given up his God the Son, you and I would never have experienced salvation, forgiveness of sin, joy and peace here and now, and eternal life with him in heaven. If we were not for Jesus' willingness to leave the Father's glory, we would have been still enslaved to sin today. The most important part is the following. Listen carefully, I'm coming to the end. What are you doing in carrying your mother's legacy? What are you doing for God to perpetuate your mother's mission? What are you doing for God to impact your world for Christ? Moses fulfilled his mother's mission. What about you? What about you?
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6: 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HOA authority varies widely depending on state law and the specific rules of the association. It differs in all 50 states. 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
1: Historically, to be an evangelical meant something doctrinally. That is, it was defined in terms of a particular confession. Now, it tends to be defined by a methodology rather than a theology. And you have the same kind of pluralism rampant in so-called evangelical circles today that we see in historic liberalism.
2: That's a sad assessment of the church, isn't it? Welcome to this Wednesday edition of Renewing Your Mind as we explore the importance of doctrine. As Christians, we are members of what's referred to as the universal church, and we should be members of a local church. But what is the role of doctrine, especially when many say that doctrine divides? Here's Dr. Sproul to explain.
1: When I was a young boy, I learned an old saw, an adage that has served me well, and I'm sure that you all recognize this as you hear it. It goes something like this: ornithological specimens of the same or similar plumage tend to habitually congregate in the closest possible proximity. Now, we all know what that means, is that right? Birds of a feather flock together. Ornithological specimens, you know, of the same and similar plumage, birds of a feather, you know, flock together. We have a tendency to want to congregate with people who hold similar values and similar viewpoints and people who cherish what we cherish. And we tend to congregate accordingly. And in fact, one of the scandals, I think, of Protestantism is that so many times the church's makeup of membership is not defined by a common confession of faith in terms of sharing the same doctrine, but the churches tend to be established along socioeconomic lines of similarity. That's one of the things I've always respected about the Roman Catholic Church, is that that church is established along the parish concepts. You don't have the first, second, third, fourth, and fifth Roman Catholic Church in the same block in a city, like you might have the First Baptist, the Second Baptist, or the First Presbyterian, the Second Presbyterian, Third Presbyterian, and so on. I frequently do conferences in Philadelphia at the 10th Presbyterian Church. I don't know whatever happened to the 9th Presbyterian Church. But the unity of the New Testament is a unity that is to be a unity of faith. And the Catholic Church has said we'll have people who are from management, from labor, from various ethnic backgrounds, various economic backgrounds, all in the same congregation. That's, I think, a wonderful practice, because the church isn't to be targeted to some particular demographic group. The whole of society is called to participate in the body of Christ. In the New Testament community, there wasn't a Baptist church in Ephesus and a Presbyterian church in Ephesus and a Lutheran church in Ephesus. It was the church in Ephesus. There was one church there. Of course, that may be true today in small villages and towns, but for the most part, we have this proliferation. But again, the unity of which the New Testament speaks is a unity of faith, where people come together because of a common commitment to truth and to the gospel. Now, in our day, we have seen attempts to find unity, on the one hand, strictly through visible organizational structures. Another way in which we've tried to find unity is to concentrate our efforts on what may be called spiritual unity. I remember back in the 70s, when I was in Pennsylvania at the Ligonier Study Center, we hosted a group of Christians who had come from France to visit us. And it was a charismatic group of Christians. But though they shared their charismatic experience, they were from a wide diversity of ecclesiastical backgrounds. You know, some were Lutherans and some were Roman Catholic, and some were Pentecostal, and some were Presbyterian, and so on. And I had a delightful time with these people, and they talked with great joy and excitement about the unity that they had experienced as being one in the Spirit. You know how with the advent of the charismatic movement, that song, "We Are One in the Spirit," became well known to Christians across the country. And these people were really happy that they were able to enjoy the fellowship that they enjoyed with each other despite the barriers of their denominational background. And they were talking to me about being one in the Spirit. And I was amazed at their obvious sense of unity. And I said to them, how have you been able to overcome some of these serious historical differences that you have? And they said, well, like what, for instance? And I mentioned a couple of them. It was the wrong thing to do, because in 5 minutes, they were at each other's throats over these things. In other words, they were able to have their unity as long as they set aside their doctrinal differences. And can you sense the tension of that? On the one hand, there's something extremely positive about the fellowship and the spiritual unity that was real, that they were able to enjoy, and that Christians should be able to enjoy fellowship with Christians from other denominations, it would seem to me. But the downside, the danger of that, is trying to ignore or overlook the doctrinal differences altogether. That seems to be the drift of our culture today, and the axiom for our times is the statement, doctrine divides. How many times have you heard that? I mean, have you heard it said, doctrine divides? Now, let me ask my studio audience here, how many of you agree with that assessment, that doctrine divides? Let me see your hands. Just about everybody. In fact, I think everybody raised their hands. I certainly agree with it. I think it's true. Historically, doctrine has a tendency to divide people. I don't think there's any question about it. And first of all, let me ask, wonder why it divides. It doesn't seem to divide people in the liberal community nearly to the degree it does among conservatives. And, quote, evangelicals seem to always be fighting with one another over doctrine, whereas the trend in liberal institutions, and part of the pride of being liberal is to be open-minded and tolerant and pluralistic and all that. How is it that they've been able to achieve such a high level of toleration for viewpoints other than their own, whereas the conservatives, you know, take it all the way to the bank? They fight over everything. I don't think this explains it altogether, and this may even be a bit simplistic, but one of the things that's often occurred to me is what I have found in the liberal side of the church is this easygoing view towards theology, as long as it's not orthodox, as long as it's not conservative. Then they get very vociferous about it. And then you run into narrow-minded liberals. But I think that I honestly believe, and this is a terrible thing to say, but I believe it. I think that the basic reason why liberal churches are able to tolerate such a wide variety of doctrines is because doctrine doesn't matter to them at all. They have no passion about the content of the Christian faith. Whereas in the conservative milieu, people are prepared to give their lives for the truth of the Scriptures and for the truth of God, because they see these things as having eternal significance. I think the strongest indictment against 19th century liberalism was that indictment waged by the Swiss theologian Emil Brunner in his classic work, Das Mittler, or The Mediator, in which he talked about the Christology that developed or degenerated in 19th century theology that ended in the denial of the deity of Christ and in his atonement and so on. But Brunner said that he could define the essence of 19th century liberalism in one word. And the word was Andalba, or unbelief. Unbelief. He said that 19th century liberalism was a monument to unbelief. And I agree with him. And I can see why that environment can be very tolerant with respect to the tenets of creedal statements of Christianity, because that doesn't matter to them.

delivered. And that Paul, for example, is very concerned, as he gives his advice to Timothy and to Titus and others, to beware of those who would undermine the truth of the apostolic faith by means of false doctrine. Again, the most volatile controversy in the history of theology was the 16th century Reformation, because that doctrine was the doctrine of what is the gospel. It wasn't a peripheral question, an extraneous matter, a minor detail, but rather the basic question was fought over the issue, what must I do to be saved? And Luther, of course, endured great hardship and the hostility of multitudes of people as the furor of that controversy raged. And towards the end of his life, Luther made this observation. He said, "We have seen the light of the gospel break through in our day and brighten the darkness." Remember the motto of the Reformation, post tenebras lux, after the darkness light. Luther said that it would be inevitable that in a short period of time, the truth of the gospel would be hidden once more in obscurity. And the reason he predicted that was that wherever the gospel is preached, it divides. And wherever the gospel is preached, controversy ensues. And people don't want ongoing controversy. We want peace. Yesterday, I was in the locker room of the golf club, and one of my buddies was working on a crossword puzzle, and he was struggling with it. And he asked me, he said, "R.C., he said, here's one I can't get." And I said, "What is it?" And he told me how many letters there were in the space. And he said, "The only clue is the word Chamberlain." Now, if it would have been four spaces, I would have said Wilt. but there were more, six or seven. I said, "That's Neville, Neville Chamberlain." And he said, "Who's that?" I said, "Neville Chamberlain is the quintessential archetypal image of the person who sells out the store in negotiations. One of the most famous photographs in the 20th century is a photograph of Neville Chamberlain when he was the Prime Minister of England, after he had come back to London from his meetings in Munich, where he met with Hitler and his cronies. And there is Chamberlain leaning over the edge of a balcony with his umbrella hanging on his wrist, and his arms are outstretched, and he's saying his immortal words, "We have achieved peace for our time." At the very moment that Hitler was mobilizing the blitzkrieg of Eastern Europe. And so we think of that image in the past of people who would have peace at any price. Again, the message of the false prophets of Israel was that they preached peace, peace, when there was no peace. Peace that they proclaimed is what Luther called a carnal peace. Luther said that when the gospel is preached with passion and with accuracy, it does not bring peace. In fact, our Lord himself said, "I came not to bring peace, but a sword." Not that we are called to use the weapons of military combat to further the extension of the kingdom. We are to be peacemakers, and we are to be peaceable people, and we are to be tolerant and kind and patient people. But if you look at the record of history, the prophets of Israel contended for the truth. And every time they did, controversy emerged.

0: John Stott once wrote a little book called The Controversial Christ, the Controversialist. Not just the controversial Christ, but Christ the Controversialist. Because I doubt if any human being in a short period of time on this planet engendered as much controversy in his lifetime as Jesus Christ did. People were galvanized either for him or against him. The record of the Apostolic Church in the book of Acts is the record of ongoing, unabated controversy. And the controversy focused on the preaching of the gospel. So controversial was the preaching of the gospel that the religious establishment of the Jewish community, the Sanhedrin, forbade the apostles from preaching the gospel at all. Why? Because it divided people. Why? Because it was controversial. Now, in our generation, we've been told again and again and again that the highest virtue is peace. We've lived in an age where an atomic bomb has been dropped. We've seen warfare all over the place. And we're tired of disputes. We're tired of people fighting with each other. We're tired of people killing each other. And thanks be to God, churches aren't burning people at the stake or putting them on torture racks and that sort of thing like happened in earlier centuries. We've learned to coexist with people with whom we disagree. And we value that peace. But I'm afraid the danger is that we value it so much that we're willing to obscure the gospel itself. And so we have to be careful of speaking about unity when we really don't have it. I sometimes think that we think we have more unity than we actually have. Historically, at the time of the Reformation, the Protestants were not only called Protestants, but they were called evangelicals. They were called evangelicals because they embraced the evangel, the gospel. And historically, though the evangelicals of the 16th century went off and started different denominations, the Church of England, you know, Anglicanism, Lutheranism, and Calvinism, and so on, nevertheless, there was still some foundational principles of unity that bound historic evangelicals together. And the two major points of unity in historic and classical evangelicalism were two of the solas of the Reformation, one sola scriptura and two sola fide, meaning that all the different Protestant bodies believed that the Bible was the final authority for matters of faith and practice. And they all believed in the inspiration and infallibility of the Bible. And secondly, they agreed on the cardinal issue of the 16th century, namely the doctrine of justification by faith alone. So wherever else they differed on the sacraments and other doctrines, at least you had that cement that bound Protestants together. And that unity endured for several centuries. It's only in our day that we've seen that group of people who call themselves evangelical who have broken ranks over these two doctrines. Up until 20 years ago, you could almost guarantee that a person who called themselves an evangelical believed that the Bible was the Word of God, that it was infallible, that it was inspired, that it was inerrant. You can't make that assumption anymore. That unity has been demolished. You could have assumed 20 years ago that anybody who called themselves an evangelical, that they believed not only that justification was by faith alone, but that the doctrine of justification by faith alone was essential to the gospel and essential to the Christian faith, and that no one would ever negotiate it. You cannot make that assumption any more today. In fact, one historian argues that the term evangelical now has been almost entirely emptied of its meaning, where historically, to be an evangelical meant something doctrinally. That is, it was defined in terms of a particular confession. Now it tends to be defined by a methodology rather than a theology. And you have the same kind of pluralism rampant in so-called evangelical circles today that we see in historic liberalism. Now, the unity that does exist, thanks be to God, and always will exist, is the unity of the invisible church. It really is a razor's edge, isn't it, to try to live as a Christian as much as possible, the Bible says, to be at peace with all men. We really need to bend over backwards to keep peace. Yet at the same time, we are called to be faithful to the truth of the gospel and to the purity of the church. And I remember when I was ordained, I had to take a vow to work for the peace, the unity, and the purity of the church. And all of us who were ordained in that church had to take that same vow. Three things: peace, unity, and purity. But what I found in the ministry was that it was next to impossible to do all three to the satisfaction of everyone else. Because if there was a doctrinal issue where the purity of the church was at stake, if you would speak up, you would immediately be accused of disturbing the peace and the unity of the church. And so the idea was the only way you could really work for the peace and the unity of the church was to forget about the purity of the church. So how do you do it? It's extremely difficult to be concerned about all three of those elements. And yet I believe it is our duty as Christians to be working for all three.
1: The peace, unity, and the purity of the church. 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Sproul considers the marks of a true church. Here's a preview.
0: Most people quit churches or leave churches or split churches not over major, major serious matters of the faith, but over what color you paint the church basement, or you're alienated because somebody in the women's association said something that offended you, and so we storm out in protest. And that fails to see the sacred nature of the church itself. Now, again, there are three different stages. There are times when we simply may not leave the church. And that's simple. We may not leave the church when there's no just reason to leave the church. We ought to honor our commitment to a church to the best of our ability as long as we possibly can, unless the other two principles apply. The second point we can be at is where you may leave the church. I say that it's possible at times for people to leave a church when that church is so seriously corrupt that you don't even know whether it's apostate or not apostate, but that in reality you are not able to be nurtured and nourished as a Christian, and your family cannot receive the benefit of nurture either. I think that when churches become that corrupt, you're allowed to leave them and to seek a church where you will be nurtured and fed spiritually and cared for in your souls. The third category is when you must leave the church. And that, of course, is when the church is apostate.
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4: Hi, this is Kim from sunny South Florida, and I'd like to share with you some exciting things that God is doing in the world of arts and entertainment. Join me now for A Heart for Hollywood. Proverbs 27:11 says, "Be wise, my son, and bring joy to my heart." Bringing joy to God's heart. I'd always interpreted that verse to mean, if I'm godly, I'll have some sort of joy. No, when I'm following God, it makes him happy. He gets joy by seeing his children being wise, using and applying the instruction that he's given us. As a teacher, I feel joy when my students are applying the wisdom that I've given them. That brings me joy. As parents, we feel such joy when we see our kids following our instruction, when we see them learning how to walk, how to ride a bike, everything that we've taught them, when we see it in fruition, it makes us feel joy. God's a creator, and in the beginning, he created our earth. He created us, and it gave him joy. He felt it was good. He felt it was very good. And it says in Job that the angels celebrated with him over his creation. So when he's creating something good, it brought joy. When we're creating something good, it brings him joy. God honoring films and music bring God joy. When we, as his children, make choices to attend God honoring films, to play God honoring music, these things give him joy because we're making wise choices. He has joy in seeing us learn. He has joy in seeing us make wise decisions. So when we go to see a movie, let's make some wise choices. I think you're going to find joy along the way too. I saw Jesus Revolution and it was so uplifting, so fun. A true story of how the Holy Spirit moved. The George Foreman movie that's coming out April 28th. The story of the transformation of an angry young man who used his fist for his life and for his successes was touched by God and turned into a man full of joy. There's an upcoming Christian Film Festival in Orlando, May 3rd through 6th. You can go there and you can meet Christians who are making these wonderful God-honoring films. You can be part of that process as a filmmaker or as someone who just enjoys film. There's worship, there's instruction, there's wonderful things going on that are all God-honoring. So why don't we bring God some joy and make some wise choices in what we're doing in our viewing and listening and attendance? And remember, in all of this, keep praying for Hollywood. Thank you for joining me today, and thank you for continuing to pray for this most influential mission field. Please continue to pray for Hollywood.
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8: It literally means, boy, boy, you know. It was like they were snapping their fingers and they were saying, garçon, garçon, as if to say to the waiter, young boy, you're failing in your duties. Come over here, take care of me. It's like that. And that's what's implied in Matthew 7 when they say to Jesus, Lord, Lord. They're saying, you're failing to recognize what we've done. And there should be a welcoming parade for us. Where's the music to usher us into heaven? And Jesus says, music? Parade? Cast into hell. Because everyone in hell has one characteristic. And everyone in hell lacks another characteristic. Everyone in hell has the characteristic of pride. And everyone in hell lacks the characteristic of humility. So when this healed man called Jesus Lord, he meant that he was bowing himself before Jesus in a state of humility. That's the second vital step that a person has to have to be saved, humility. Because God said in Isaiah 66:2, God said, for all these things have mine hands made, and all those things have been, saith the Lord. But to this man will I look, even to him that is poor and of a contrite spirit and trembleth at my word. But there are those who are humble, which is the second step, but they're still not saved because they lack that last step, which this healed man had. And it was all tied up in that third statement in verse 36 when he said, that I might believe on him. That statement was the last step that a person takes to be saved. When that man said to Jesus that I might believe on him, that man was saying to Jesus, I am committed to obey you. That man was saying to Jesus that I don't need to know what Jesus is going to tell me to do, but he was saying to Jesus that whatever it is, my answer is yes. He didn't even know who the Son of God was that Jesus was telling him that he need to believe on. But when the man said to Jesus, the verse 6, that I might believe on him, the man was saying, whoever it is, my answer is now yes, I'll believe on him. It just reminds me of what I heard recently from Senator Ted Cruz. Senator Ted Cruz from Texas. And, you know, the big floods happened, terrible floods. 137 people died. And Ted Cruz says he got on the phone with President Trump. And during the floods, he was calling President Trump for help. And President Trump started the conversations. Ted Cruz says this. Says he starts the conversation by saying to Ted Cruz, whatever you need, the answer is yes. That's what he said. Now, he didn't even know what Ted Cruz was going to ask for. But before even knowing, Trump says, the answer is yes. It showed an eagerness on the part of President Trump to give what was needed for the disaster down in Texas. So when the man said to Jesus in verse 36, that I might believe on him, the man is saying to Jesus, whoever you tell me it is that I need to believe on him, the answer is yes. I will believe on him. So what President Trump did not tell Ted Cruz is what he didn't say. He didn't say, all right, tell me what you need. Let me think about it. Let me evaluate it. And then I'll give you my answer. There was such an eagerness that before Trump even knew what Ted Cruz was going to ask for, President Trump says, you got it. Now, what the man told Jesus in verse 36, when I said that I might believe on him, was not, tell me who it is. I need to think about it. I need to evaluate. Tell me who it is that you want that I need to believe on. Then I'll give you my answer. That's not what he said. God wants us to have this spirit in verse 36. Tell me that I might believe. That's a spirit. Tell me that I might. That spirit. Tell me that I might. God wants us to have that spirit. I'll go where you want me to go. Dear Lord, over mountain or plain or sea, I'll say what you want me to say. Dear Lord, I'll be what you want me to be. See, that hymn is not saying to Jesus, first, you tell me where you want me to go, and then I'll think about it. I'll evaluate everything, and I'll give you my answer, because you might ask me to go where mosquitoes are, and that's not an option for me. I don't like mosquitoes. That hymn is saying in verse 36, that I might, as in Jesus, you tell me where you want me to go, that I might go there, because even before knowing where you want me to go, my answer is yes, I will go. That hymn is not saying to Jesus, first you tell me what you want me to say, and then I'll think about it, and I'll evaluate it, and I'll think about the consequences that's going to come if I say that, and then I'll give you my answer, because you might tell me to tell my boss that he needs Jesus, and then my boss might fire me, and losing my job, that's not an option for me. That hymn is saying in verse 36, that I might, as in Jesus, you tell me what you want me to say, that I might say it, because now I'm telling you my answer is yes, that I'll say it. And him is not saying to Jesus, first you tell me what you want me to be, and then I'll think about the consequences of that. And then I'll think about what I'll lose, and I'll evaluate. Then I'll give you my answer, because you might ask me to be a gospel preacher, and I'd lose a lot of friends. That's not an option for me. At him is saying in verse 36, that I might, as in Jesus, you tell me the person you want me to be, and I'm telling you right now, my answer is yes, I'll be it. See, this is the third step, that when a person has reached this third step, he'll be saved. Step one, I need completely. Step two, I humble myself completely. Step three, I'll do what you ask me to do completely. So with this attitude, there was a sudden surprise for the man. A sudden wonderful thing happened to that man. The day started again horrible, as all days were for him. Yet he thought the most wonderful thing that could have happened in his life happened. He was healed of his blindness from birth. But now with one question, in verse 35, dost thou believe on the Son of God? Suddenly, from that question, there's a new thought that comes to the man. Suddenly, from that one question, the man's brought into a state of realizing he's dealing directly with God. Suddenly, from that one question, the man is being invited to have God as his friend. Suddenly, from this one question, the man has been brought to have an infinite relationship with God. He's this one question. He's being offered this gift that's far more valuable than the gift of the sight, and it's the gift of an eternal friendship with God. We can't lose sight of the fact when this great gift of friendship with God was offered to this man. It was offered right after verse 34. Verse 34, they answered and said unto him, thou wast altogether born in sins, and dost thou teach us? And they cast him out. This man is being offered this, is receiving really this great gift of an eternal friendship with God right after he has lost. He's gaining this after he has lost his position of being a Jew in the synagogue. I mean, the man has just experienced the loss of his standing as a Jew in the synagogue. Right after that loss, the man has received many times more than what he lost with an eternal relationship of friendship with God. This is just what Jesus promised of those who lose because of Jesus, when Jesus said in Luke 18:29, verily I say unto you, there's no man that has left house or parents or brethren or wife or children for the kingdom of God's sake, who shall not receive manifold more in this present time and in the world to come life everlasting. That verse never meant more to me than my encounter with an Orthodox rabbi, Sam Sitt, in Brooklyn. Sam called me on the phone. He got one of the DVDs. Sam called me on the phone and said that he was ready to talk. So Sam flew out here. We met with him. And after we talked, Sam was convinced that Jesus was the Messiah and God. And Sam prayed to receive Jesus as his Lord and Savior. He was so excited, I remember. And he said that he was going right back to Brooklyn to lead his congregation to receive Jesus as Lord and Savior. And I said, Sam, wait a minute here. I said, let me just encourage you. Take a little time first to get grounded in the Word. Not so fast. And well, Sam didn't listen. So anyway, he went in all of his excitement. He goes back to Brooklyn and he starts telling his congregation about Jesus. They're in shock. Didn't we have a selection committee? What went wrong here? How do we get this guy? They're in shock. And Sam calls me And he said that he had a conversation with his wife, and his wife told him in no uncertain terms, unless you stop with Jesus, number one, you will lose me as your wife. I'm leaving if you continue with Jesus. Number two, you will lose your children. I'm taking the children with me if you continue with Jesus. Number three, you will lose your house. Because I like to remind you, his wife said, that my father has the actual mortgage on the house. You will be evicted if you continue with Jesus. Number four, you will lose your job, as he explained to me that he's actually working for his wife's father if he continues with Jesus. Number five, you will lose your congregation, as they're going to put you out of the synagogue if you continue with Jesus. Number six, you're going to lose your community, as you'll be ostracized if you continue with Jesus. Number seven, you're going to lose all your friends. But none of your friends are going to accept you if you continue with Jesus. So Sam called to tell me all this. And he tells me all he's going to lose if he continues with Jesus. And he tells me he's very sorry, but his decision is not to continue with Jesus. And as Sam was explaining all this to me, I was sitting there trying to feel everything that Sam's feeling, all the loss, if he continues with Jesus. And I was shocked also, I got to tell you. And I was thinking to myself, now what should I say to Sam in response to all this? So what I said to him was that, Sam, I understand all that you're telling me of what you will lose if you continue with Jesus. And I just have one thing to say to you. It's worth it. It's worth it. All the loss, what you will gain, is worth it, considering all the loss if you continue with Jesus. And I told him, with all the loss, it was worth it, because Jesus promised in Luke 18:29, verily I say unto you, there's no man, let's just put the word loss, it says left, that has left or lost house or parents or brethren or wife or children for the kingdom of God's sake, who shall not receive manifold more in this present time and in the world to come, life everlasting. And I told Sam, Sam, you don't realize it. You are on the brink of something that's unbelievable, what you will receive if you continue with Jesus as a compensation for all you've lost is manyfold more. I didn't convince him. But anyway, this healed blind man shows how all his loss of being cast out was worth it because of what the man suddenly received from Jesus with one question. Dost thou believe on the Son of God, in eternal friendship with God? And it all came from that one question in verse 35. Dost thou believe on the Son of God? Now, it's no wonder that such a question in verse 35 should come to the man with so much more than he expected. He never saw that coming, never expected it. Ephesians 3:20, now unto him that is able to do exceeding abundantly above all that we ask or think, according to the power that works in us. So Jesus has the question, who is he? Who's the Son of God? And Jesus answers, verse 37, you both seen him? It's he that talked with you. That was such a surprise. We cannot even imagine. The man realized, the Son of God was searching for me? The Son of God found me? The Son of God is standing in front of me? The Son of God is talking with me? And we can see that man saying, I didn't know that the Son of God was searching for me. I was blind to that. Just like the lost today. They don't know that Jesus, the Son of God, is searching for them. The man is saying, I didn't know that the Son of God found me. I was blind to that. Just like the lost today. They don't know that Jesus has found them. The man is saying, I didn't know that I was in the presence of the Son of God. I was blind to that. Just like the lost today, they don't realize they're in the presence of Jesus. The man saying, I didn't know that the Son of God was speaking to me. I was blind to that. Just like the lost today, they don't know that Jesus, the Son of God, is speaking to them. The lost don't know who's knocking on the door of their heart in Revelation 3:20. Revelation 3:20. Jesus says, behold, I stand at the door and knock. If any man hear my voice and open the door, I will come into him and will sup with him and he with me. The lost, because they are blind, they don't know That is Jesus, the Son of God, who's knocking at the door of their heart. They don't know the verse 37, it's he that talketh with thee. The lost, because they're blind, they don't know that Jesus, the Son of God, is patiently waiting outside the door of their heart. They don't know the verse 37, it's he that talketh with thee. The lost, because they're blind, they don't know that Jesus, the Son of God, is calling to them from outside their heart. They don't know verse 37, it's he that talketh with thee. The lost, because they're blind, they don't know that Jesus, the Son of God, is asking them to open the door of their heart. Let Jesus, the Son of God, come into the heart. They don't know. Verse 37, it's he that talketh with thee. The lost, because they're blind, they don't know that Jesus, Son of God, is wanting to be their Savior. He's wanting to save them from sin and to be the master of their lives. They don't know, verse 37, it's he that talketh with thee. Because they're blind, they don't know that they're being offered an eternal friendship with God. They don't know, verse 37, it's he that talketh with thee. But when this man hears, there is a Son of God for him to put his trust in, the man wants to know more. I want to know more is what he's saying in verse 36. Who is he? There's a desire to know more. That's what a child of God has. A child of God has an insatiable appetite to know more and more and more about Jesus. Like the hymn puts it, more about Jesus would I know, more of his grace to others show, more of his saving fullness see, more of his love who died for me. Because coming to Jesus Christ is to start a journey of a never-ending learning about Jesus. Coming to Jesus Christ is to start a never-ending thirst to know more about Jesus. Coming to Jesus Christ is to have the interest of life forever captured by the wonder of who is Jesus Christ. And so when this man in verse 36 asks, who is he? The man is saying that there's such an emptiness inside of me of who the Son of God is. I don't know. It's like an emptiness. It's like a vacuum inside of him. And when the man says in verse 36, who is he? He's expressing, I have a vacuum in me, in my soul, to know who the Son of God is. And what happens with a vacuum? With a vacuum, air rushes in to the vacuum. So when the man heard that Jesus was the Son of God, the vacuum in his soul sucked in the knowledge that Jesus was the Son of God. And the man becomes filled with this knowledge that Jesus is the Son of God. And as soon as that knowledge that Jesus, the Son of God, rushes into the vacuum in his soul, the man responds in verse 38, and he worshiped him. And when that man responded with worshiping Jesus, the man didn't dispute the fact that Jesus is God. The man does not ask for clarification. How could Jesus be God? The man questions nothing. He simply moves to the immediate action, the response of believing that Jesus is God, which is to worship him. No one but God is to be worshiped. So when the man worships Jesus, the man is clearly showing he owns Jesus as God. And that shows that any person who truly believes in Jesus will own Jesus as God and will see all the reason in the world to worship Jesus as God. And now we see Jesus making a statement about one of the purposes for why he came to the world in verse 39. Jesus said, for judgment, I am come into this world that they might see and that they which see might be made blind. So he says in verse 39, for judgment, I am come into this world. Not as a prophet declaring to man what God says, not as a priest helping man to come to God, not as a king from the throne, but now as a judge from the bench. Jesus is prophet, priest, and king, but Jesus is also judge. Jesus is prophet, priest, king, and judge, because Jesus said in John 5:22, the Father judges no man, but has committed all judgment unto the Son. Jesus judges all men. Jesus has said here in verse 39, for judgment I am come into this world. But Jesus said in another place, John 12:47, I came not to judge the world, but to save the world. So he says he came to the judgment. Now he says he's not. So in verse 39, Jesus said that he came into the world for judgment, but in John 12:47, Jesus said that he didn't come to judge the world. So how would we reconcile these two seemingly conflicting statements of Jesus? This is where Greek words become important. In verse 39, the Greek word for judgment is the word krima. In John 12:47, the Greek word for judgment is the word krino. Krino means condemnation and punishment. So in John 12:47, Jesus saying that in his first coming when he was there, he didn't come to condemn and punish as krino is used. John 3:17 says, for God sent not his son into the world to condemn, krino, condemn and punish the world, but that the world through him might be saved. But in our verse, verse 39, the Greek word is not krino, it's krima. And that word means to make a decision about or to distinguish. So what Jesus meant in verse 39 was that he came into the world to separate people between those who would later be condemned and punished and those who would not be condemned and not be punished later. Krima, which is the word used here, means to make a decision. So what Jesus is saying is that he came so that a decision could be made as to who would have eternal life and the decision as to who would have eternal death in hell versus eternal life in heaven. It's all based on the position that a person takes with regard to Jesus. When Jesus said that, there were two groups of people there before Jesus. One group of people, they're represented by one man, this healed blind man in verse 38. His position is that Jesus is God. He shows that by worshiping Jesus. The other group of people that are there is represented by the Pharisees in verse 40, and they believe that Jesus is a sinner, and they show that by seeking to destroy Jesus. So now Jesus is standing between the healed blind man and these Pharisees, and he says, verse 38, for judgment or for a decision, I'm come into this world. There couldn't be more opposed opinions of Jesus that day as Jesus standing between a healed blind man who was worshiping Jesus and the Pharisees who just in the chapter before, the last verse in the chapter before, John 8:59, were they took up stones to cast at him. So as Jesus says now in verse 39, for decision, I'm come into this world. He's saying a decision's going to be made for every person in this world as to whether a person will receive eternal life in heaven or eternal death in hell. And what you're seeing, Jesus is in essence saying, what you're seeing between this blind man worshiping me and these Pharisees who just moments ago had stones in their hand to kill me is how the decision will be made. It's like Jesus is asking each person the question, what's in your hands? Are your hands bowed into worship to me? Or are there stones in your hand to came into cast at me? Because I came into this world to precipitate your response to me. Let's pray. Father, thank you so much, Lord, for our wonderful Lord Jesus, the persistent Savior who never gives up. In Jesus' name, amen.
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0: there's no... 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Let's see what God has in store for us today.
1: And good morning. This is Wednesday. Wednesday Live, matter of fact. David, welcome, yeah. David.
2: Thank you. It's always good to be here.
1: And we're lifting up part of our team that's in the process of being restored as good as new. So, yeah. Miss Karen, we send our prayers out over you and your family today. And we know that God has all of that for all of us. So we thank God. Karen needed a little time off today, so she is out, but we will miss her, and she might listen in, so we best put on our best behavior.
2: Absolutely.
1: So, David, how are you?
2: I am great. Thank you for asking. Just excited to be here on planet, not just on planet Earth, but right here.
1: Right here, studio. WCNO.
2: Yeah.
1: Let's see if John Nelson's with us. John, are you out there somewhere?
3: Good morning. I'm over here in wonderful Rocky Point.
1: Excellent.
3: Doing a little bit of work.
1: Fantastic.
3: You know me, I can't stay home, guys. I just can't do it.
1: Well, I love that about you. You're busy. You're busy. You have a heart for God. You have a heart for kids, a heart for families, a heart for recovery. And you have a heart for our nation and our community. It's all great. So I'm looking at this beautiful... Actually, it's the last flyer I have because people come and they take them and say, can I take that? I want to put that up at my business. So we're down to the last one, and it says Fish Fam Jam, Fish Fam Jam. What's going on? I know this is coming up soon in July, but it's not too early to make plans. And tell us what's happening.
3: Well, you know, we've been working, doing events with the Miami Heat. We do golf tournaments. And this year, Dennis Fano, our great board member, he's an attorney, said, you know, we're going to do a fishing tournament. And I'm like, yeah, okay. I know. I don't even know how to catch fish, let alone bait it. I can bait a hook. But anyway, we put together an event, going to be at Pirates Cove in July, and we got some great sponsors on board already. We're always looking for more. We did get the Safari Drift Boat. We're taking the whole boat. Rocky, he's a great guy. He's been over at Pirates Cove for years. And when he heard that we're trying to get this together for kids and families that are in the process of needing a great blessing coming out of the addiction world or whatever, even mental illness, you know, we like to try to get them out there and show them that they're a part of. So we're going to have the drift boat, and we're looking for someone to sponsor that. And, you know, it always works out. You know, I'm excited. We got boats are starting to come in. Jim McCarthy's a good friend of mine. He was over on board with the Sailfish Club of Stewart for a long time. They're doing a tournament on the 15th and 16th of May. Since they're doing, you know, I don't want to shout out too much because he likes to be undercover. He helps organize that event, and they got a lot of kids fishing that tournament. And out of a Stewart Sailfish Club. And if someone signs up their boat, which the entries are 400 for, and the non-members 450, they're given a free year membership to the Sailfish Club, which it's a pretty cool thing. And they do a lot of great things in the community. So, you know, familiesrecover.org, I love working with other nonprofits. Like, we try to reach out to Project Lift and Elevate Hope and many more, you know. It's been something that God put on my heart from the beginning of families against drunk driving 15 years ago. You know, if we would just work together more, and I'm not saying taking them and saying, hey, you guys raise money for me, because, you know, everyone's out trying to get some money brought in. And you know as well as I do, doing fundraisers for WCNO. I'm now advertising John Nelson Services, and Families Recover has been on the radio for 4 years. You know, I'm thinking to myself, why didn't I do that years ago? What a great platform to get out to 7 different counties what we do professionally. And, you know, eventually my son will take over our company. We've been there 25 years, and I love where I live, and I love the people I come in contact with. And you guys have become a big part of my heart and a big part of my family. And I'm just blessed to be able to get on the radio and pitch things for people that don't have, that a lot of people don't know just how, first off, you can get a lot bang for the buck on radio advertising. And secondly, you don't know who you're going to hear out there that's listening right now that's really going through something. You know, I got, like, my sister had brain surgery, came out of the blue 2 weeks ago. And, you know, thank God for medicine and God, she survived them taking the top of her head off.
1: Whoa.
3: And then going in there and fixing her brain bleed. And, you know, everybody's got something. You know, and then the victory yesterday is a girl that we've helped over and over a couple times, like me. I don't get it the first try. She went into the detox at Coastal, and now she's over at a friend's woman's house. You know, that's a victory. People, oh, I failed. Well, everybody fails. Even most of the prophets failed. You know, Jesus never failed.
1: Amen.
3: But people just don't realize that. I'm sitting back with my dog the other day, and I don't have the baby anymore because season's over. I get to babysit my 15-month-old, and it just makes me so, she brings me so much joy. And I'm thinking yesterday, I'm sitting in an AA meeting. There's a girl in there with a 3-month-old, and she shared one of the last shares of that hour and said, you know what, 2 years ago I got sober, and I'm standing here today redeemed. With a 3-month-old boy that I can literally take care of. I mean, if someone's listening right now and you think that your life's over, it's not. But you gotta reach that. You gotta reach out and you gotta ask God for help and you gotta take necessary plan to get you back on your feet. And I'm just so grateful. I my medical issues. I just had major oral surgery. And it doesn't matter what I'm going through. I'm sitting in the dentist chair. I swear to you, it'll be 2 weeks tomorrow. And all I could think about was, God, you're going to get me through this. Because I'm not really good in a dentist chair.
1: I'm not either.
3: I mean, I'm not. And I'm not really not. But these guys made the whole thing. They took out all my bottom teeth. They're going to be taking out my old... Because I want to smile. Because today... I look in the mirror and I like who I see, but I never took care of my teeth. Well, you know what? Through being sober and being redeemed, I'm able to get teeth. Now, that may sound like something stupid, but to me, it's not. You know, that's something like everything else that we go through. God is a redeemer. You know, I talk about a lot in the rooms, the 12-step program rooms, and even when I go into jail, the Dunklin dorm, you know, God's a restorer.
1: Amen.
3: He is in the business of restoration. And my unbelief kept me away from that restoration because I would get back to a certain plateau in my life and I would throw it all away. I gave my life away a dozen times. But I didn't have to do that. You know, I always was, I just didn't do what it took to get those demons out and get to the root causes. And people, you know, it's not hard work. It's just something to take. It's a lifetime. It's like I wanted to be a preacher 25 years ago, but I didn't realize that it takes me years to get mature enough in the word and the mature enough in the spirit to be able to deliver it in the right way without trying to pat myself on the back. If that makes any sense. You know what I'm saying?
1: I do.
3: People are like, you're never, like the guys in Dunklin prayed for me at Christmas, and Sean, he's a good friend of mine, and I just love what they do.
1: Yeah, great guy.
3: He goes, you never ask for anything. He goes, I've known you for years now. He goes, you're going to sit down in the middle, 45 inmates, and we're going to pray for you. And it kind of almost felt odd because we're out there giving and giving and giving, and you guys are both ministers, and Karen gives and Sherry gives, and sometimes you look around and say, I need a little refreshing myself. You know, we get burned out and we forget that we need that support from others as well. So, you know, it's a tribe and you guys are a big part of my tribe. And I'd brag about the fact that we have a radio station locally that we can talk about death. And I'm really, God's putting it on my heart to really come in and spell out the road that took me from Ferndale, Michigan, a very abused kid. White trash, if you want to go there, because I never thought I could say those words, because that's what we were, to the person I am today and the road that it took. You know my background, but, you know, God's put on my heart that people need to hear that even after 38 arrests and going to prison and burning my life down and burning my family down, that I can sit here years later and say, you know what, I did that, but it seems like it never happened because I've been refreshed and I've been renewed and I've been washed. People don't realize that that's a process that takes a long time. Do I have bad days? I have clinical depression. I wake up 7 days a week.

0: Amen.
1: Know, those are the type of things that I forget, that we all have the ability to have that kind of source to get us through the tough times.
0: I love this about you. I don't know if you ever saw a book. Did you ever see the book, it's simply called A Million Thanks?
1: No.
0: This,
1: but I will read it.
0: Well, you know what it says? It says a million thanks a million times. You open the book up, it says it says a million thanks. The whole book is a million times saying thank you. That's what wow. The book says. And as you're talking, I had forgotten about that. Somebody handed that to me many years ago and said, here, I'd like you to read this. And I open it up and go, thanks. You know, and there's pages and pages of that. There, a million times it's in there. That's God's grace. That's God's restart. That's God's mercy. That's God's calling us. And when you're sharing and you're talking, and I know people are listening, and some need to hear that today, John, because yeah. We all need to hear it. We all need to hear that. Because the enemy would say you are disqualified, you know, you are forever a failure. But falling is not failure, not if you're
1: right.
0: Falling forward. So I love that about you. You know, some are listening.
1: You know, all of us fail, Jonathan.
0: Sure.
1: All the prophets in the book, they were whiners and cheaters and liars and thieves and murderers. and they went on, and they were. David, King David.
0: Yeah.
1: I'm a guy after God's own heart. That's what God says about him.
0: Yeah.
1: The guy was not a pretty stand-up guy for some of his life, but he was forgiven, and he was redeemed, and he became the guy that God wanted him to be. And
0: yeah.
1: That's the message that you try to get out when you're talking to people that are coming back out of addiction or jail or whatever, homelessness. There's a lot of people out there struggling right now. You know, our economy's tough. It's not cheap to live here. You know, you got news stations like ABC, who's owned by Disney, who squashed the Disney boat pedophile thing, the sex thing. You know, we got a nation that'll hide all of the bad, but never talk about the good. You know, and we're just in that type of, and that's just where we're at. And I struggle completely to forget of where I came from working in the Italian world years ago in Detroit, of how much street justice I would love to perform. And then I get home and it's like, this is what God wants it to be, and he's going to take care of it all. Because at the end of the day, this is his battle.
0: Amen. John, I got to run. We're out of time. One more time, the family, the Fish Fam Jam. How can people find out about that?
1: And then we got the Sailfish Tournament Club May 15th and 16th. If you need any information, you can call the radio station or call me 772-285-5828. Like you know, we like helping other people out. You get a free year membership if you're not a member and you sign your boat up. Go catch us some fish because me and Jonathan need some dolphin sandwiches.
0: Amen. I'll take it.
1: David.
0: I'll take it.
1: I forgot David was there. We got to get David in the loop.
0: And Rabbi
1: tartar
0: just...
1: Tartar sauce or no tartar sauce?
0: The tartar sauce. I'll
2: tartar
0: take
2: Tartar sauce
0: it.
2: For all me.
0: Right. That's good. That's good. And Rabbi's all right, here. All right. Blessings.
1: Rabbi
0: blessings,
1: him.
0: John. Yeah, Rabbi too.
1: Bring
0: I know.
1: Him some fish.
0: Yeah, there we go.
3: I'm a fish out of water.
0: He's a fish out of water. Rabbi's a fish out of water. John, have a blessed day. Have a
1: God
0: blessed
1: bless
0: day.
1: You.
0: Thank you, Rabbi Zamstein. Welcome. So great to have you
2: Sorry,
0: with us.
2: I'm late.
0: You got tied up, I know, out there in the other side of the world.
2: The north side of the world.
0: The north side of the world. So,
2: how are you?
0: I am doing well. I am glad that you came in, and we have some important things on the calendar, the biblical calendar that I think...
2: As well as a non-biblical calendar.
0: As well?
2: A minor holiday tomorrow night.
0: Tell me about it.
2: Yom Yerushalayim. Yerushalayim.
0: Yerushalayim. Jerusalem. I'll just say it that way.
2: Yeah. Jerusalem Day.
0: Okay, what? Jerusalem Day.
2: What happened
0: is
2: in 1967?
0: Oh, my.
2: Mm-hmm. They're commemorating and celebrating tomorrow night, which is more tomorrow because Friday is get ready for the Shabbat, so they would do it tomorrow into the evening, commemorating and celebrating the reunification.

0: of Jerusalem in 1967. And it's on the Hebrew calendar, it would have been in June of that year, but this year it falls on the 15th of
1: okay.
0: May.
1: Okay.
0: So here we are.
1: So that is Jerusalem Day, yeah. Celebrating the reunification of yeah. Jerusalem, where the whole city yeah. was brought yeah. back yeah. under the oversight.
0: Yeah. Okay. They have many speakers, they have parades, picnics.
1: That's awesome.
0: All those kind of things there. So that's what we're missing by being here instead of there.
1: but we can talk about it and still celebrate yeah. the goodness of God and the yeah. prophetic fulfillment of God's covenant and word over the nation of Israel and the restoration of the land.
0: Yes,
1: and certainly all of that is, you know, I was blessed growing up in a family where we had such love for Israel and for the Jewish people and for the word of God. And we celebrated every little thing, whether we understood it correctly or not, of yeah. prophetic fulfillment. And yeah. we're living in days like that. So, okay, so we have Jerusalem Day that is on the 15th. What else do we have coming up?
0: Next week, in English, from the Greek, Pentecost.
1: Mm-hmm. Pentecost.
0: Weeks, direct translation of Shavuot.
1: Mm-hmm.
0: That would be next week. And that marks the end of the 50 days counting of the Omer, you know, and we have Pentecost, a great event that happened 2,000 years ago on the Temple Mount when Peter proclaimed the Messiahship of Yeshua, Jesus.
1: Amen.
0: And 3,000 were saved that day.
1: That was a pretty great day.
0: Yeah.
1: Pretty great day.
0: Yeah, and you know that old verse, I think, where is it? I forgot, I have to look it up. What the locusts have taken, God will restore.
1: Mm-hmm.
0: You know, and if you remember the story during the golden calf incident back in Exodus, I believe in 32, 33, 34, 3,000 died because of that idolatrous this, and God restored the 3,000 back 1,500
1: day
0: years
1: of Pentecost.
0: Later.
1: Hey, yeah. that's beautiful. That's
0: yeah.
1: beautiful.
0: Yeah.
1: So what kind of celebration will be taking place at let the people know of your fellowship and yeah. how people can find you, how they can connect, and
0: well,
1: it's a wonderful worship experience.
0: We'll be celebrating on Shabbat, you know, due to the building not being our own and other people are using it. But
1: sure.
0: Starting next week, Thursday evening, Friday, of course, into the weekend, you have the commemoration of the remembrance of the day that God gave the Torah, the law,
1: okay,
0: to God's
1: Torah.
0: People
1: mm-hmm.
0: in many mostly religious Jewish communities. They have an all night Bible study,
1: all night.
0: Yep, and they have either one speaker or several speakers that give lectures for anywhere between a half hour to an hour plus. And they switch, you know. We did that in Temple Ron HaKodesh when I was attending down there because we had younger folks that could stay up.
1: That could keep their eyes open all night.
0: In my congregation, very few of them would be able to keep their eyes and stay
1: right.
0: open. And what we did is we rented a meeting room in a hotel.
1: Mm-hmm.
0: And the people that wanted to come and stay there, or they would just come and stay at the meeting room, if they wanted to stay the hotel and then stay over, they could. And we had different people that volunteered to teach throughout the whole night, including the rabbi.
1: Mm.
0: You know, so that's part of it. We also have food for cheese, you know, because it reminds us of God's word. It also, the book of Ruth is read because it takes place during the time of the agricultural harvest.
1: Okay.
0: You know, and this time it's for the wheat harvest. Passover is barley. Pentecost, Shavuot is wheat.
1: Okay.
0: And in the temple, when it existed, the priests used to take two loaves of bread that were from wheat and present it in a wave roll room mm-hmm. in the temple for the Lord.
1: Excellent.
0: You know, there are some congregations that still do that as a way of commemorating. And it's just the celebration of God's word is the main thing, because God gave, you know, the word of God. Mm-hmm. Now, the law is interesting that in the Jewish community, it's so important to them, because you know that they always says if they are observant of God's word, that includes Shabbat,
1: right?
0: The holidays, the foods, you know, as well as the other things that they do. They count it very important. You know, so much so that, for instance, people who have stores that they sell items, specifically fruit products, if you don't tithe on the food that is produced and grown in Israel, we don't shop at your place. If you don't observe the Sabbath, we don't go and shop at your place. You know, so that's the way to do it. Now, of course, the principle is that there's no temple to present these things.
1: Right.
0: So they have the principle, 10% of whatever is grown in the land of Israel is to be contributed to charity.
1: Mm.
0: So just like you had John now,
1: mm-hmm.
0: you know, if he had food service or people in need of food,
1: right,
0: that would be something that they would contribute to.
1: Mm. And, which is excellent.
0: 10%. If that grocery store, produce store does not tithe 10% from what is grown in Israel, you know, forget about it. You are not going to have us as your customers.
1: Mm-hmm. I love it.
0: You know,
1: I love it.
0: It's a form of silent shunning.
1: Mm.
0: You know, so that's the main thing. And in Israel, it's a one-day celebration. In outside of Israel, it's a two-day celebration. And partly, they just want to keep the tradition, even though today we have the atomic clock. That tells us precisely when the next day begins, off by, what, 2 to 3 seconds. But, you know, back in the day, the reason they had a second day, because they weren't sure exactly the timing of the start of the day. So they figured we'll add an extra day outside of Israel to make sure we don't break God's commandment of observing this particular day. You know, so they have that. The only holiday that is observed just one day, that's Yom Kippur, the Day of Atonement. And why? Take a guess.
1: Because of the sacrifice?
0: Start 2 days.
1: They don't want the people to say, right, because of the fasting.
0: Yeah,
1: because
0: it's a complete total fast. It's not just food, it's also liquids.
1: Oh, liquid as well. I didn't know that.
0: So it's like, depending upon if Shavuot falls early or falls late, you can basically almost for 30 hours go without food or water.
1: Mm.
0: Now, you know our society today. It's bad enough to do that, isn't it?
1: Right.
0: Yeah.
1: Right.
0: I mean, think of the people who do, you know, according to Catholicism and those who had on Lent.
1: Mm-hmm.
0: I'll give up chocolate. I'll give up TV. I'll give up this. But in reality, how much is that really giving up?
1: Right.
0: You know,
1: right.
0: Now, when you fast for almost 30 hours, no food, no liquids, you know, by the end of the day, you could feel quite weak, headachy, and all that. So, of course, they always do the medical protect the rear end.
1: Right.
0: If you are medically unable to do so, do so.
1: Yeah.
0: Try to fast on something,
1: right,
0: but not everything, you know, so
1: it's wisdom in your fasting,
0: exactly,
1: right.
0: You know, but because there is one law that supersedes every other law, and that is to save a life, you can break most things that God tells you to do to save a life, you know,
1: so because of the value placed on life.
0: It's very important, and of course Yeshua spoke about it.
1: Yes.
0: You know, would you not help somebody, you know, out of his animal, out of the pit and all that? It all is a description. What in Judaism has always been around, it's not as explained as much, you know. And the law is very important in a sense, because we know that without law, there's chaos.
1: Mm-hmm. Right.
0: you know, whether you talk about Jewish law or law in general, you know, when we read in the beginning God created the heavens and the earth was formless and void. It was chaos, chaotic. And he spoke and it became order, you know, and so law is for order. How then shall we live? And I still have the book at home someplace by Francis Schaeffer.
1: Great book.
0: You know, How Then Shall We Live? It's an amazing book.
1: Great book.
0: For Christians, as well as Jews, how we live under God's laws.
1: It's good.
0: You know, Great book. Just amazing.
1: So for our listeners that may not be familiar with worship in a messianic congregation, share with us an invitation and how people could maybe connect over the upcoming celebration of Shavuot.
0: Okay. Well,
1: where are you located? How can people find you? And
0: we are located at 2900 Jenkins Road, Road in Fort Pierce.
1: Okay.
0: We rent from the Life Center. You know,
1: okay.
0: Great people. They really, really are welcoming, and you are welcome. You know, to come. Jonathan himself has been there.
1: Tremendous.
0: You know, he enjoyed himself there, although half the time when he looked in his eyes, half of it was somewhat confused. Or it looked like, okay, this is interesting.
1: Yes.
0: You know, so we...
1: Processing.
0: Yeah.
1: A lot of processing.
0: Well, you know, just like, for instance, I have in the past, when I was a young believer, I was curious about other faiths as well. Not before I became, but after I became a believer. So I had friends. I attended their Catholic services, you know, although I didn't go up front and do the...
1: Right.
0: You know, sign of the cross or bend the knee at the statues of whatever statue. But I found it fascinating with that and also with Orthodox Christianity. I was really amazed when the ministers, the fathers, whatever person was officiating... with the smoke lamp, you know, the incense lamp going all around.
1: Right.
0: And just, I like, wow, what is this?
1: Yeah, interesting.
0: Yeah, very interesting. So we start with our service. We have both traditional liturgy as well as we incorporate praise and worship together.
1: Right.
0: You know, so because I found that when I first took over the congregation and it was somebody else had it. They had about 5 to 8 people only.
1: Mm-hmm.
0: We average now about 60.
1: Mm-hmm.
0: I wanted to do it more conservadox. You know, in other words, not totally ultra orthodox, but this. But I found that for most of our people in this area, totally lost.
1: Yep.
0: It just didn't show interest. So I decided, you know what, I'm going to have some liturgy and also praise and worship, and I have a good combination that way that has become successful. Because I have found out in other congregation, if they try totally Orthodox, unless the people themselves come from that background,
1: they don't understand
0: and have a hard time getting into it.
1: So what language do you do this in? Now you were born in Israel.
0: Yeah, we do it both English,
1: you know,
0: and
1: Hebrew. Yep. Okay.
0: And occasionally when I do preach, I put in, you know, a few Yiddish words here and there.
1: Okay.
0: You know, and like tuchus.
1: Uh-huh. Okay.
0: You know what a tuchus is, right?
1: I think it's something
0: you're sitting on. But it comes from the Hebrew word tachat.
1: Okay.
0: Tachat is lower.
1: Okay.
0: So in Galilee, you know, there's lower Galilee and upper Galilee. Mm-hmm. Lower Galilee is pronounced in Hebrew Galila tachton, you know, and underwear is tachtonim, you know, so the underparts.
1: So, Rabbi, you got stuck in traffic, and we lost part of our time. I can't believe that we've already had 20 minutes. I mean, it just flies by. Again, I'm sure we will have people who have interest, and I would encourage the community of faith in Yeshua, in Jesus Christ, to endorse, learn, visit, and support our messianic believers, as well as along with our prayers for all of Israel to be saved.
0: Yeah.
1: And so I am very blessed to know you. I thank God for you. Mm. You're involved in several areas of ministry. What are some of the ministries outside of the congregation?
0: Well, besides the congregation, I do go Monday afternoon at Rock Road Chapel.
1: Okay.
0: With
1: Chaplain Dave
0: Simos, Gator, Gator Franklin, and Elijah, from Vero. So we're there Monday afternoon. Then Tuesday afternoon, I go back and I go, me and Michael Simos, we go to the spiritual dorm of Rock Road.
1: Okay.
0: And then in the evening, I go to OCI, Okeechobee Correctional.
1: Excellent.
0: There, and I was there last night, and I gave a partial testimony, but also how important the Word of God is that you have to understand. And one of the things I explained to them, that I'm going to Indianapolis to see my son, and after many, many, many, many, many, many, many years, I'm bringing up his stuff that he left here, and I'm bringing a trailer. Mm. So I went to a place to rent a trailer that I'm going to tow, and a very, very nice man who is a committed Muslim, and I overheard him speaking to one of his fellow workers about he's late for his prayers, and he was Muslim. Mm-hmm. So I said, out of the blue, there was an opportunity to say, well, I read in the past and of this that originally Muhammad wanted to follow the Jewish example of three times a day. But then he switched it for five times a day. And he said, no. Our tradition is that originally, according to our traditions, and I looked it up afterwards, it's in the Hadith. The Hadith, it would be like the commentary afterwards, in my estimation anyhow, in which it says that Muhammad met Moses, and Moses told him originally God commanded the people to pray 50 times a day, and Moses said that's impossible. Nobody can pray 50 times a day like that, so he got him down to five. And I said, do I want to get into it or not? I said, I'll hold it off for another time. But basically, if you know Scripture, is it written anywhere in the Bible that Moses, even by himself, had a conversation with God, switching for 50, down to five.
1: No.
0: But I do know a story where Abraham pleaded for Sodom from 50 down to 10.
1: He did.
2: Yes.
0: And
2: did.
0: My personal opinion is that the followers of Muhammad took that and twisted it and switched it around to promote Muhammad.
1: Right. Well, we're not promoting him. Muhammad.
0: No, as I told the guys, we are the only hope.
1: That's it.
0: Whereas Muhammad, Confucius, whatever teacher, prophet, that you can still find them in their graves.
1: That's right.
0: When you go to find Yeshua, Jesus, he is no longer there.
1: Amen.
0: He went up to be with the Father.
1: Amen.
0: And then I put in the caveat, I stood in that spot where he took off, and I say, Lord, beam me up.
1: There you go. There you go. I don't remember, but I may have jumped a little just to see if over there on the Transfiguration place.
0: Yeah.
1: Well, Rabbi, it's a delight to have you with us. I want to thank you for your witness, for your service, and for the partnership you have with the body of Christ that includes the Jew and the Greek.
0: Mm-hmm.
1: And you and your congregation are very supportive of events, National Day of Prayers. Your guys come out and blow shofars and call us into the presence of God on a regular basis when we do events regionally. And I thank God for that. Thank you for being a partner.
0: Well, we appreciate it. I know before the event this year, Patrick, who usually comes, he kind of felt that, kind of missed out because he enjoys doing it. But he had a complete shoulder replacement.
1: That's a big deal. My.
0: So even if he could do it one hand,
1: it would be
0: too early following the operation, it would probably hurt him.
1: Right.
0: Expanding his lungs and all that. But he's getting better. And he's listening now, probably. Hi, Patrick.
1: Excellent.
0: So,
1: hey, Patrick.
0: Yeah.
1: He really
0: enjoys that.
1: It's tremendous.
0: As a service. And he's a young man of 86.
1: Mm-hmm.
0: You know, and the way he's going, he'll probably make it to 120.
1: That's awesome. That's awesome.
2: Wow.
1: If the Lord tarries for all of us, right?
2: Amen.
1: Right.
2: Amen.
1: Right.
0: Amen.
1: So, Rabbi, you're a great friend of ours in the body of Christ. You're a great friend of this ministry as well, and you're always welcome to come in here. Thank you for sharing with us upcoming celebration of Pentecost. It's a very big deal. I consider that the public birthday of the church, and mm-hmm. I know some may have some other views, but I consider that the day when God raised up the guy that was cursing, swearing, running, and denying, and said, hey, you know, John Nelson was talking about another chance.
0: Well, look.
1: Go to work.
0: You can see 3,000 were saved.
1: That's awesome.
0: A man who was crippled.
1: Yeah.
0: Was healed.
1: Sure.
0: Mm. So, if you believe God, he can do miracles for you.
1: Amen.
2: Amen.
0: Amen.
1: Amen. Amen. Close with a blessing over us today, sure. And maybe a moment of prayer.
0: Hallelujah. Avinu b'shamayim. We thank you, Lord God, for your word, first of all, that tells us what is the truth, what is life, Father God, that you have brought your son, the light, to illuminate us, Lord God. I thank you, Lord God, that the truth will go forth, Lord God. I thank you, Lord God, that even if you enable me to meet one person to be a light to them, that they would spread the good news, the Besorah, the gospel. And I thank you, Lord God, for the blessings that you have commanded the priest of all, the sons of Aaron, to say, Yivarechacha Adonai v'yishmarecha, Yair Adonai panavalecha v'chonecha, v'yisem lecha shalom. The Lord bless you, keep you, make his face to shine upon you, be gracious unto you, lift up his countenance, his presence upon you, and give you the peace that everybody seeks in the name of Yeshua. Amen.
2: Amen.
1: Amen. Amen. Rabbi, come see you soon.
0: All right. Muchas gracias.
1: All right, we're going to be right back. This is Wednesday Live. Keep your dial set right here.
0: All right.

0: All right, and that was our dear friend Jerome Ryan, along with maybe some of his family, the Ryan brothers. Lift up your hearts. And Jerome, of course, heads up the Love Center, which is in Fort Pierce, Florida, doing a tremendous job up there. Longtime friend, at least 30 years, maybe more than that, maybe 35 years. We've had a lot of great times together, and now Jerome Ryan serves as a part of our Treasure Coast Christian Alliance Board, which is tremendous as well. Well, you are listening to Wednesday Live, and it is right now 11:43. I don't know where the time went, but we're gonna take the time that we need, because we have Pastor Bishop Uma Miller with us. And I'm not sure how many additional titles we should add. Do we add doctor to that as well?
1: Listen, I'm just your friend. I'm just your brother. That'd be fine. That'd be good enough.
0: All right. You are on mic four. And, okay, good. Good. And so, welcome, Pastor. Great to have you with us. And I've always referred to the congregation there as the Port Salerno Church of God. But what do you call it?
1: I call it home. I call it family.
0: Woo! Amen. Call it home. Call it family.
1: Yeah.
0: Well, Charles, you're also here, and you're just part of our family here. You come in, and we all know you by name, and you even know the right days to show up when donuts are out in the front.
2: Is that the conclusion you came to?
0: Only day old at this point. Yeah, welcome, Charles.
2: Yeah, it's always great to be here. Always.
0: And
2: always.
0: You are a part of the congregation there.
2: Yes,
0: in Port Salerno as
2: born
0: well.
2: Born and raised in that church.
0: Born and raised.
2: Yes. I went off to seek my fortune, as they say, and I came back 19 years ago. And it's always good to be home, always. Mm. Didn't realize how much I missed until I came back.
0: Yeah. So how did, when did you all first meet? Pastor, you and Charles.
2: I'll tell this. He was probably less than 2 years old. Because I used to babysit him.
0: Yeah. Are you serious?
2: Yes. Yeah. Yes, we are. His mother and my mother, members of the church, and heavily involved. And I guess there was a conflict when his mother couldn't be at home, and my mother suggested me, and that's how I first came to know him. Yeah. I think I was about 12 or 13.
3: Yeah. Wow. Praise the Lord.
0: Now, Bishop, I'm sure that when Charles was taking care of you, he probably was a much better caregiver than I was, because when I was taking care of those younger than me, I said, now, instead of me doing the dishes tonight, I know Mom and Dad's gone, but I am now in charge. That is your job. I found a great variety of opportunities for those that I was watching. Well, welcome to both of you, and Bishop, I believe this is the first time we've been on air together. Is that correct?
1: Or definitely.
0: First time. Yeah. Not the last time, but the first time.
1: Amen.
0: And so glad to have you joining us today. Tell us a little bit about how you came into the ministry and how you ended up kind of coming back to this area. And you're going to have to pull the mic right up close so we get a good sound on you.
1: I came into ministry running from everything godly that I knew, to be honest. Grew up in the church, as Charles has said, but when I got old, I ran far from it. A little bit probably was fear, misunderstanding, but the most part, I just didn't know who I was, really. And just like the prodigal son, I tried everything that was out there.
0: When did you start running? How old were you?
1: 17.
0: Okay,
1: now,
0: so
1: let me rephrase that. I started running earlier. I just couldn't run.
0: You
1: out
0: didn't
1: of
0: get
1: my
0: out.
1: Mama's house.
0: Did you have a mama that believed in correction?
1: Listen, she didn't play. She was serious about it.
0: So you were running. You took off. You headed out. Where did you end up?
1: I was in Daytona Beach, Florida.
0: Okay.
1: I was up there in college. Make a long story short, it was there that I met God in a fire. I was one late night, came home drunk, decided to cook something, and it didn't go well. And the house was on fire. Woke up, the house was on fire, and literally at that moment I recognize that if it had not been for God, I would have been consumed in the fire. As a matter of fact, the fire department said the smoke alone should have killed me. But praise be unto God. He had a different plan. And that was my last wake-up call that I needed from God. And
0: praying, Mom.
1: Yeah, yeah. Mm-hmm. It was all her prayers and my dad's prayers at that time.
0: So how old is the church? I mean, this goes back a ways.
1: Oh, yeah.
2: Oh, yeah. Actually, the Porcelain Church of God was founded in 1931.
1: Mm-hmm.
2: And I don't want to say coincidentally because it was prophetic. It was your great-great aunt that God gave the vision to out of Fort Lauderdale, I believe.
0: Wow.
2: God gave her a vision of a church being in Port Salerno, Florida. She had never heard of Port Salerno, Florida. So her and her husband traveled up here, and they came off of Dixie. And when they came across the tracks, she looked over to her left and said, "That's the spot that God has shown me is going to be a church." And shortly thereafter, the church was founded.
0: Yeah. Wow.
1: She started preaching, and it was on from there.
3: Praise God.
0: 1931.
2: Yes.
0: Yeah. So there was a strong band of prayer warriors. I know your church is known for a strong spiritual stand and the working outpouring of the Holy Spirit, the power of God, the presence of God. I know you have a lot of men's events, women's events. So, Pastor, how from that time, how did you end up
1: back home
0: in the ministry? How did God call you? How did all that work? I know you believe in a call.
1: Yeah, I my calling got confirmed in Daytona Beach up under Bishop Quentin Wallace. He was the pastor at that time, Daytona Beach Church of God, and it was from there that he just took me up under his wing and begin to lead and guide me into
0: the ministry. You were a mentor.
1: Mm-hmm. Mm-hmm. Wow. Yeah. Yeah. I took time there for every bit of probably about 10 years at that time. And I was up under him, kind of graduated to youth director. And from there, God just continued to strategically put me in different places. And the rest is history. I mean, I got back home from Sebring. I was in Sebring, Florida, and from there, I heard about the pastor that was there prior to me, Bishop Glenford Hutchison. He was there for
2: 41 years.
1: 41
0: great, years. Great friend.
1: Oh, yeah. Oh, yeah.
0: Great brother in the kingdom.
1: Yeah, and he was retiring from Port Salerno Church of God, and I had the opportunity to come preach there, and God called me home.
0: God brought you. Not to heaven yet. Not to heaven yet, but to your home.
1: Yeah.
0: Wow, that is absolutely awesome. So you all actually grew up together. You knew each other. And Charles, how was that
2: for about 4 or 5 years before I went off to college, we actually lived right across the street from each other also.
1: Yeah.
3: Wow.
1: Yeah.
2: The neighborhood that we live in, we were some of the first ones back in that neighborhood. His family and my family right across the street.
1: Yeah.
2: And it was awesome coming back. Cause like I said, I've been back home for 19 years. And I tell people when they ask about him, I say, you need to come and see him because what you remember is Little Yuma. He is not Little Yuma anymore. He's good and grown. And he's a strong, strong man of the gospel. So you need to come and see about him.
1: Wow. Thanks.
0: It's a blessing when I think about the family of God.
2: Mm. Oh, yeah.
0: Mm-hmm. I know the Gaithers sang a song years ago. I'm so glad I'm a part of the family of God, joint heirs with Jesus. You know, thinking about that, it's more than a song. It's more than just a reality in the word. I know growing up we called each other brothers and sisters.
1: Mm-hmm.
0: But when I've been down and devil's tried to take me out a few times and found myself in the hospital, it's been the body of Christ. I thank God for my blood family. Mm-hmm. I thank God for who they are in God. But there's something about people that fight the battle with you. They're next to you.
2: Oh, yeah.
0: that stands with you on the mountain, but walks with you, sits with you, cries with you when you're in the valley, and encourages you to get back up and head for another mountaintop. And there's just something powerful about that. And I know talking about a church from 1931 that God has just used in this community as a tremendous light, a great witness. How could people find out more about the church? I know, Uma, Bishop, with you coming in, you probably have brought in a little bit of freshness, maybe some maybe a little more energy. I'm not going to ask for a wrestling match here in the studio to see who might win, because Charles is a strong guy, you know. He might have a couple years on Bishop. But tell us how people can get a hold of you, how they can find you, and what's happening in the body of Christ right now in your congregation. What do you see happening? Pentecost is coming.
1: Yes, it is. Yes, it is. First of all, Charles would probably win that wrestling match.
0: Would he? You think? I wouldn't wrestle with him. I wouldn't take it on. I'd just say, you win. I'd say, tell me a joke and I'll be happy.
1: Yeah. You could always find us on Facebook, Port Solana Church of God. Any of the social media outlets, we're there. But we are located physically at 4605 Cove Road, right there in Port Salerno, Florida. We have our services at 11 o'clock on Sunday. And we're having a good time in the Lord. What God is doing with us, man, there's this powerful thing that God gave us a long time ago. And I believe that our church is revisiting that thing. And that is
0: excellent.
1: Love.
0: Excellent.
1: It's love. It's love. Love is changing our lives. Love is empowering us. Love is causing us to let foolish things go. I believe a lot of the things that we are sick about and a lot of the things that we're going through is because we haven't been able to release some things. That's why love is the principal thing. It is the most powerful gift that God could have given us. And when we grab hold of love like we are grabbing hold of love at Port Solana Church of God, listen, people are coming in and they're feeling the power of God. Mm. It allows people to have that liberty, right? Mm. That liberty to worship, that liberty to just go before their God and let their God know about everything that they're going through. And lives are changing.
0: Hallelujah.
1: And that's the powerful thing about it.
2: Now, I don't want to get you in trouble with my Aunt Esther. She's the assistant superintendent of our Sunday school.
1: Yes.
2: Sunday school is at 9:30 on Sunday morning, because she would get you if that wasn't.
1: Yes. We start with the teaching of the word. That is so true. Thank you for that.
2: Yeah.
0: And that's great. That's graduated for the different groups.
2: Mm-hmm. Yes.
1: Mm-hmm. Everybody breaks up and they learn on their level.
0: Excellent.
1: And she's very good at it, along with the teachers that are there. So, yes, we do start at 9:30 instead of 11 o'clock. And see, that's love right there.
2: Oh, yeah. She would have gotten it.
1: Love won't let you get in trouble.
2: I let her know we were going to be on the radio. Yeah. So she's going to
0: be talking about that.
2: Oh, yeah.
1: Yeah.
0: Dave, you look like you have something to say. You just have that. I mean, Dave leads several of our programs here, and he just has that look.
2: Yeah.
3: Well, I always have something to say, you know, if given an opportunity. But, Bishop, and I'm totally with you on the love of God, because that's the cutting edge.
1: Mm-hmm.
3: It's what, when I came to Christ, it was the love of God that transformed me.
1: Mm-hmm.
3: And that's an ongoing process, by the way.
1: Mm-hmm.
3: But particularly as you were speaking, and I was thinking that, because one of the things we do at the radio station, whenever we have a pastor that's with us on the air, and I'm glad, you know, Jonathan invited you to share about the church, about Port Solana Church of God, because we have listeners that are seeking. Maybe they're in a church and God is moving them out. Mm-hmm. Maybe they just came to Christ and they don't know where to go. And there's a lot of other reasons why people are on their knees asking the Lord to send me to a place that's alive and full of the Spirit.
1: Yeah.
3: And as I'm hearing you speak, and I've known Charles for a good while, and I see the Spirit of God working in him, and I know that Port Solano Church of God for him is a great home in the Spirit to be with the people of God as they're moving forward in faith.
1: Yeah.
3: And particularly then, and I think to commend what God is doing at your congregation is that is the transforming part of love is powerful. There's a lot of other ways we talk about God's love, and they're all true. They're all scriptural. But what makes it work, what gives me excitement in my own ministry and sharing the gospel, is that the people who hear about Jesus, about what he can and do in your life, what, how he can change your life, that to me brings me to my knees all the time. It brings me to the foot of the cross. And that is what I am hearing you offer today for someone who maybe doesn't have yet, and within reasonable driving distance. Now, we go down to Broward County in North Miami. We go up to Melbourne. But I will tell you, there are people right now listening to this radio station. And the Spirit of God is saying to them, check them out. You know, I don't care where you where you're hearing from. Check him out, and I praise God for what he's doing.
2: That's awesome. Thank you so much.
3: In your congregation.
2: That's awesome.
3: Because it's Jesus. You love Jesus.
1: Listen.
3: You love his word.
1: It's the very thing, it's the very reason why we're here.
3: Amen.
1: You know, you talked about Pentecost, and we're creeping up to it.
2: Soon.
1: It's the very thing. Watch this now. Watch how his love is. He says, I'm leaving. I have to go.
2: Right.
1: But I will not leave you.
3: Amen.
0: Without a comforter.
1: I will not leave you comfortless.
2: That's it.
1: In other words, I got to give you a piece of, I love you so much that I will not leave you without what you need to continue life.
3: Amen.
1: So he says, go to a place and stay there.
0: Don't leave early.
1: I'm not trying to preach, but it's Dave, it's what you've been talking about. Somebody's listening now.
3: Yes.
1: Stay before God.
3: Amen.
2: That's it.
1: Somebody's trying to find out or they need an answer. Stay before God.
3: Amen.
2: That's it.
1: He promises to answer us if we inquire of him. Amen. A lot of the times we just move a little bit too quick.
3: Yeah.
1: If we stay there, we'll feel his love.
3: Yes.
1: We'll feel his transforming power. And we'll be able to be equipped to handle whatever's next. Amen. I'm going to leave that alone.
3: Amen. Because you're right.
0: Well, in recent days, I've been made aware of some churches on the coast of Florida here that have closed.
2: Wow.
0: My heart goes out to those pastors and to those congregations. You know, actually, the prognosis of the enemy is that about 1,000 churches will close in the United States over the next, like the next 10 years. In the midst of that, we're talking about a church that is alive.
3: Amen.
2: Oh, yes. Oh, yes. And you know, when you.
0: And a God that's alive.
2: Yes. And when you talk about the love, people may remember me from the Dad Up radio show, and they may remember that I gave my diagnosis on the show of prostate cancer, and I had surgery in January. Well, of course, I was back in the prep room, but I was told that members of my church took over the waiting room out there.
0: I love it.
2: They came in to pray to be with my wife so that she wasn't alone out there. Mm-hmm. And I was just overwhelmed. Yeah. I knew some people were coming, but to just take over the waiting room. Yeah. And the attendant there asked, they said, where are you guys from? We've never seen this happen.
1: Yeah.
2: And we told them, Port Salerno Church of God. That's the love we have for each other.
1: Amen.
0: And you know, I'm an Assembly of God pastor, and I'm a servant of God, but we believe in the power of God.
1: Come on.
2: Amen.
0: We believe that what Jesus died for is for us.
1: Yes.
0: Not part of it, but all of it.
1: Mm-hmm.
0: We believe that Jesus said it. He did it. It's in the Word of God. It's for us.
1: It's for us.
0: Amen. Not just to read about and say, hey, that was really great. I wish I'd lived 2,000 years ago. No. You know, the Acts of the Apostles is not over. The actions of the church have not stopped, you know. Along with that, I recognize that Pentecost opened the door to anybody who was lost.
1: Anybody.
0: And I wasn't always in a Pentecostal church environment. I mean, I grew up in Hope Sound, and we had Wesleyan holiness, godly people, loved the Lord. But One thing I'd like for us to do is, and we are running out of time, is just pray for the body of Christ in closing today.
3: Yeah.
0: And yes, if you are looking for a church, consider the Port Salerno Church of God.
1: Come on, let us love
3: Amen.
1: Him.
0: I've told many people who have said, well, you know, but life's not really, doesn't really fit just right. I said, that's right. It's like going to the shoe store.
3: Yeah.
0: And I go over where there's size 11s, and I can even find an 11 wide, but they do not fit the same. Yeah. Until you right. find where God has called you and that's placed right. you, yes. you're not going to fit. It's not that the church is wrong.
1: Yes.
0: It's right. just you haven't found your place yet, but that's find great. That place. And my heart goes out to these brothers that for whatever reasons, you know, there's some change in the body of Christ. Mm-hmm. But I just believe as we look at Pentecost, we want to remember that the power of God is greater than the power of darkness, and the message Amen. Is yes. not going to be diminished, but it's going to be increased, and Come that on. The anointing Amen. Is Amen. Going to go out just like it did on that first Pentecost.
1: Oh, yes.
0: And I believe the rain is still falling, and the latter rain has not mm-hmm. been fully dropped yet.
1: Right.
0: And I'm Amen. Looking for that to drop over Martin County, St. Lucie, Indian River, Okeechobee,
1: oh,
0: down
1: yes.
0: into Miami, Lauderdale, yeah, up yeah, into yeah. the north. And we're believing that the church is not only alive, but it's going to thrive yes. in Jesus' name.
1: In Jesus'
0: and
1: name.
0: If you're part of a congregation where maybe for some reason the enemy got in and a toehold or whatever, we don't need to figure all that out. We don't need to straighten it all out. We just need to say, God, where do you want me to be?
1: Mm-hmm.
0: What do you want me to say?
1: Mm-hmm.
0: Where do you want me to go?
1: Mm-hmm.
0: Where am I to put my hands on the plow
1: yes.
0: and get connected with the body of Christ where
2: Amen.
0: God is
2: That's
0: calling
2: right.
0: you?
2: Amen. That's
0: yes?
2: Right.
1: Amen. That's
2: Amen.
1: It. That's it. That's
2: Amen.
1: It.
0: It is a blessing to have both of you with us today. We actually, I would like to come back when we have more like an hour to just
1: yeah.
0: Do that and talk about what the Lord is doing. And, you know, we believe in signs, wonders, and miracles. We experience them.
1: Yes.
0: I'm alive because of that.
1: Yeah, he's still
0: and
1: working.
0: He, God is still doing Amen. It.
1: Still
0: God is doing it.
2: Oh, yes.
0: And you drop in on Bishop and Charles, and they're going to have some oil. They're going to be anointing with oil
2: oh, yes.
0: and praying
2: yes.
0: in faith
2: yes,
0: and believing God.
1: Yes.
0: And
1: oh, yes.
0: so I would encourage you, if you're looking for more, instead of asking God, why aren't we seeing more? I've heard the Father say a couple times, if you'd surrender a little more, I have a whole lot more for you. There's mm-hmm. just a lot of you, McLean. Unload it.
1: Yes.
0: Unload it so I can give you a fresh delivery from my throne room. So maybe God's talking to some of you about that today. Well, we crawled past the 12 o'clock top of the hour. We are going to go to our program, but Bishop, would you close us in prayer?
1: Yes. The eternal and most gracious
0: Thank
1: Father,
0: you.
1: We come before you on today. God, I pray right now that you touch your people. I pray that those up under the sound of my voice feel your presence even now. God, someone needs to know you. God, they need to feel you. And God, they need you right now. So I pray right now
0: right
1: that you
0: now,
1: wrap
0: right
1: your
0: now,
1: loving
0: right.
1: arms
0: Thank
1: around
0: you,
1: them.
0: Amen.
1: Let your power and let your spirit just permeate their very being.
0: Amen.
1: I pray, God, that you continue, God, to lead and guide them. Order their steps like
0: yes,
1: your
0: Father.
1: Word declares.
0: Yes, Father.
1: And God, we'll be so ever careful to give you all of the glory.
0: Yes. Thank you, Father.
1: To give you all of the honor and all of the praise in Jesus' name. Amen.
3: Amen.
2: Amen.
3: Amen.
2: Amen.
0: Bishop, we want you to come back.
1: Yes, I'll be back.
0: Charles, you know the way.
2: I do.
0: Love you guys. Thanks for coming and sharing your heart with us today.
1: Love you too. Thank you. For
0: well, it is time for Chuck Swindoll, and you are listening to WCNO in Palm City, Florida. Keep your dial set right here at 89.9, and we know that we serve a mighty big God. Lift
3: Amen.
0: Him up.
3: Amen.
0: When we lift Amen. Him up, he'll draw all men to himself.
4: The first of the queen-like qualities I want to emphasize is what I find in Esther, a grace-filled charm and elegance. Here was a woman of great grace. Though she came to the harem somewhat reluctantly, she did not come with a sour attitude. I'm convinced she sensed God's hand in it.
5: As a woman of strength and dignity, Esther has become a model for the ages. and rightfully so. She not only demonstrated integrity, but her courage would alter history forever. Today on Insight for Living, Chuck Swindoll continues his study of her life story. Chuck set the scene yesterday. Esther is in her late teens, perhaps her early 20s, when we find her in the powder room of the palace. She's there with other contestants who are putting on their makeup for the Miss Persia pageant. With this imagery in mind, let's pick up in Esther chapter 2.
4: The Bible is replete with examples of the significance and the strength, the power God has given the woman. Look at Proverbs 11:16. A gracious woman attains honor. Violent men attain riches. Isn't that interesting? There is something about the grace and, as I shall say later, the charm of a woman that brings her a place of honor that we men would love to have but cannot attain. Look at 12:4. An excellent wife is the crown of her husband. She is the final jewel. She is the uppermost crown. She gives him a place of significance, personally and publicly. Look at 18:22. He who finds a wife finds a good thing and obtains favor from the Lord. And 19:14, same book, next chapter. House and wealth are an inheritance from fathers, but a prudent wife is from the Lord. You have a wife who leads the family with good, reasonable sense, that is in her realm of leadership. You have one who gives you prudent counsel. You have been given that person from the Lord. I wonder when the last time was you told her that. That she comes to you as his gift. Best of all pieces of literature on the woman is chapter 31, Proverbs. It's the classic section, in my opinion, of anything I have ever read for upholding the dignity and honor of the woman. 31:10, an excellent wife. The old version reads, a virtuous woman who can find. Her worth is far above jewels. And then he begins, after that opening, to describe the worth of the woman. She has a husband who trusts in her. Why, of course. He will have no lack of gain. She does him good and not evil all the days of her life. And then it describes her diligence as she carries out her responsibility. Verse 21, she's not afraid of the snow for her household. She's prepared for it. 25, my wife's favorite verse. Strength and dignity are her clothing. And she smiles at the future. There is a strength of character and there is a sense of dignity about the godly woman that cannot be found even among godly men. We're looking into the life of an Old Testament woman named Esther as we study this wonderful biography. I'd like to have you turn back to the second chapter. The land is Persia. The place is Susa, or as it's otherwise called, Shushan, the capital of Persia. The king is Ahasuerus, otherwise known as

Notice in reading chapter 2 of Esther, verse 3, the development of the story. Let the king appoint overseers in all the provinces of his kingdom, that they may gather every beautiful young virgin to Susa, the capital, to the harem, into the custody of Haggai, the king's eunuch, who was in charge of the women, and let their cosmetics be given them. It's plain and simple, a beauty contest. And the women come from all the provinces. The plan was that the finalist would be given an opportunity literally to have an audience with the king. They would spend a night with the king. They would bring with them all their elegance and charm and seduction and beauty that they could possibly muster in a year's time. And he would make his choice once he has been with these women. Out of the midst of all of this, Esther comes on the scene. Now, you might think, as you hear the story, with the basis being perhaps the Rose Bowl Queen we're familiar with, or Miss America, or Mrs. America, you might think women from all over the kingdom clamored for an opportunity to be a part. I rather suspect they did, except for one. Look at verse 5. There was a Jew in Susa, the capital, whose name was Mordecai. Verse 7. And he was bringing up Hadassah. That's a Jewish word that means myrtle, as in the plant. That is Esther. That's a Persian name meaning star, as in the star of the heavens. She was given that name later in her adult life. He was bringing up Esther, his uncle's daughter, for she had neither father nor mother. Now the young lady was beautiful of form and face, and when her father and her mother died, Mordecai took her as his own daughter. What you don't read, but you have to see between the lines, is that she is in the minority. She is living as a captive in a foreign land. Her home is Jerusalem, that is her people's home, the land of Palestine. And because of the turning and twisting of historical events, her people have been brought in exile to Persia. So she's living a life, rather obscurely, in the home of Mordecai. I'm sure it was a sheltered home, a monotheistic home, a home of great care and concern for character and for deep beauty. On top of all this, she had a physical beauty that attracted people to her. Verse 8. It came about when the command and decree of the king were heard, and many young ladies were gathered to Susa, the capital, into the custody of Haggai. Now read carefully. That Esther was taken to the king's palace into the custody of Haggai, who was in charge of the women. I don't know if there was coercion. We're not told that she was forced to go, but I think it would be fair to say there was reluctance. I mean, just stop and think. Why would a young Jewish woman want to get involved in a plan that would involve time with a heathen king and the possibility of intermarriage outside her race? Why would Mordecai ever give his permission for such? Now, I think it's safe to say she went reluctantly. And by the way, isn't it refreshing to find a little reluctance in a beautiful woman? Isn't it a delight to come across a young woman who has been beautiful, especially so in her growing up years, so that when she comes to full bloom, we say, in her young adult years, that she's still surprised that you find her attractive? Isn't it delightful to observe true beauty, which carries with it a modesty and a reluctance to compete for honors physically? I see that in Esther, and I'm impressed by it. I mean, it doesn't take much imagination to realize that there was a competitive spirit in the harem. I mean, harems are not places where great character is cultivated. Can you imagine the scene of dozens of finalists as they make their way to this harem to have their place in the sun? I mean, can you imagine how tough it would be to

0: maintain your spiritual equilibrium when everything in the scene around you is emphasizing the physical beauty of your body and that of all the other women in the harem? Before I read James Hastings' colorful comments about that very subject, let me read from the scriptures. I want you to see Esther in true beauty. You'll love her all the more. Verse 9, the young lady pleased him, that is, Haggai, the one in whose custody she was placed. The young lady pleased Haggai and found favor with him. So he, watch closely, quickly, watch the verbs. He quickly provided her with her cosmetics and food, gave her 7 choice maids from the king's palace, transferred her and her maids to the best place in the harem. I'll tell you, you've heard the old song, whatever Lola wants, Lola gets. Believe me, whatever Esther wanted, Esther could get. Because she not only won the favor of those who'd found her, discovered her, she has now won the favor of Haggai, who is the key to getting into the king's palace. And he says, whatever you want, you can have. Think of that. But none of it goes to her head. James Hastings, an old writer who does a great work on this biography, writes these things. The beauty of Esther's character is this. She was not spoiled by her great elevation. A weaker person would have been dizzy with selfish elation. The orphan girl who had grown up into beauty under the care of Mordecai was suddenly lifted from sheltered obscurity into the fierce light that beats upon a throne. The splendor of her career is seen in this very fact, that she does not succumb to the luxury of her surroundings. The royal harem among the lily beds of Shushan is like a palace in the land of the lotus eaters, where it is always afternoon. And its inmates, in their dreamy indolence, are tempted to forget all obligations and interest in securing every comfort wealth can lavish upon them. Of course, Hastings calls this scene of the harem a hothouse of narcotics. I mean, this is the place to get high on seduction, cultivating the ability to put your charm to use to get what you want, namely the highest office a woman could hold in the kingdom. Turn it on. And here's how. Available to this woman was all the jewelry, all the perfume, all the cosmetics, all the clothing that would be needed to make her physically attractive to the lonely king. Now, what we are about to read in the verses that follow, 9 through 17, are what I want to suggest are 6 queen-like character traits, not limited to Esther, but available even in our generation. I want to say something rather candidly that I hadn't planned to say, but I think it perhaps will add emphasis to these qualities. These are the kind of things, dads, that are to be passed on to daughters. And it is never too late. Last evening, I realized at the end of my study that I hadn't talked to one of our daughters about this particular subject. And so Colleen and I planned supper together. And while we were eating, I had typed up the list that I'm going to share with you today. And I slid it across the table at the little restaurant where we were, and I said, honey, I want you to read these things. And in the note, I suggested that she spend the next 2 weeks committing them to memory. Here is a beautiful 22-year-old woman who has available to her what any other young woman in Southern California has available to her. In my daughter's case, she also happens to have a father, as I'm sure in your daughter's case, who wants only the best for her. Unless she becomes streetwise in knowing how to use her body to get what she wants, I much prefer that she use these character qualities to get what God wants for her. Without trying to sound over pious, you know me better than that, I hope. We embraced, and with some tears, we said goodbye, and I left her with this little envelope I want her to read. It's with the same sense of care that I share these things with you today, because I personally believe they are as needed as ever, perhaps more so in our seductive environment in the latter part of the 20th century. So if I may have the ladies' attention for a while, and I'm sure when I say that, there isn't a man that won't be listening in, I'd like to say some things for you. And having said what I've said regarding my position on your worth and your significance, I hope you are free of any defensiveness, because I have only your good at heart. I'd love to know that out of this message come numerous godly lives on the part of our women. It is never too late to do what is right, no matter what your background may be. Let me give them to you in a fashion simply that will seem rather pedantic, but it'll help get the point across. You may want to make notes of them. Number one, a grace-filled charm and elegance. Verse 9. The first of the queen-like qualities I want to emphasize is what I find in Esther, a grace-filled charm and elegance. Will you observe again, verse 9, the young lady pleased him and found favor with him. The original says, get this, she lifted up grace before his face. Beautiful expression. Here was a woman of great grace. Though she came to the harem somewhat reluctantly, she did not come with a sour attitude. I'm convinced she sensed God's hand in it. Why else would she have been there? God has a right to bend whatever rules and to shape whatever size he wishes history to fall into. And she found herself unable to say no. She was commanded to go, and so she came and lifted up grace before the face of Haggai. So gracious was she that he, notice again, verse 9, quickly provided her with all that she needed and then some. Talk about being pampered and indulged. There was every emphasis you could imagine on the cultivating the alluring, on the sensual techniques of lovemaking, of winning the heart of a lonely king. How charming this woman was. She lifted up grace before the face of this man. Second, will you note an unusual restraint and control? Another queen-like quality of this woman, an unusual restraint and control. Verse 10, Esther did not make known her people or her kindred. In other words, she told no one she was Jewish. Why? Because Mordecai had instructed her that she should not make them known. None of the heady Himalayan heights of the harem caused her to break her covenant with Mordecai. Ladies, let me say that God has given you an air of mystery. He's not given men the same. We are a pretty predictable bunch. Women, how often I have heard your husband say, I just don't know how to figure her out. I just don't understand. For example, the woman will say, what I need is a good cry. My friend, in all of my life, I have never known a good cry. My wife knows them. Your wife knows them. Your daughter knows them. How, after a cry, one feels better, I am still trying to figure out. Here's my whole point. There is an air of mystery about you, an unpredictability that we find intriguing. Your ability to restrain yourself only heightens the mystery, especially as it relates to verbal restraint. It is interesting that Esther knew more than she told. Esther kept secret many things she never shared. Ladies, you're not alone in this, but you know if it is your weakness, verbal restraint can easily become a forgotten virtue. In other words, don't talk so much. And you will discover that there will be about you an unusual restraint and control that will work in your favor, not against you. Learn to keep secrets. Learn to keep confidences, especially the secrets of your husband. And if you are not married, the secrets of your friends. I suppose I don't appreciate anything more in a woman than I do the ability to keep a secret. Keep the confidences that are placed on you. An unusual restraint and control. It's a queen-like character. Number three, a continual teachable spirit. Verse 10 and verse 20. Listen to the words at the end of verse 10. Mordecai had instructed her she should not make them known. Verse 20. Esther had not yet made known her kindred or her people. She's now the queen by the time we get to verse 20. Even as Mordecai had commanded her, she is still teachable. Even becoming a finalist didn't cause her to flaunt her independence or becoming the queen. Isn't it lovely to come across great, dignified, well-traveled, wise women who still listen and are still willing to learn from whomever? Some of you are wonderfully gifted teachers.
1: As a Christian, you're not exempt from having to face your fears, but you are exempt from having to face them alone. Today on Turning Point, Dr. David Jeremiah returns to the 34th Psalm, written to bring peace of mind and encouragement to believers struggling with fear. From God, I Need Some Answers, here's David with the conclusion of his message, How Do I Face My Fears?
2: You know that if we're honest, we all have, on occasion, been afraid. Afraid in our spirit, afraid in our hearts, afraid of what might happen, afraid of what is happening. And for us to say we never have any fear is mostly not to say the truth, because fear is a part of the human condition. But the Bible tells us we don't have to let fear control us, because God has a place in His heart for the fears of our heart. And He will help us. And He's opened His book, which we call the Bible, to give us information. Here in Psalm 34, we have this great teaching on fear that will help us when our fears come. We cannot miss being afraid on occasion, but we can miss living in fear. God never intended for His people, for His children, to live in fear, and He's given us all we need to be victors and not victims. We'll get to that in just a moment, but let me tell you again about our resource for the month of May. It's a beautiful book that just came off the press here at Turning Points, never been offered before. It's called Five Psalms for a Flourishing Life. It's a hardback book of 236 pages, which is only available from Turning Point. It's our May resource, which means when you send a gift of any size to Turning Point, all you have to do is ask for your copy of this book, and it'll be on its way. We love sending these resources to you because we know they're there to nourish your soul and help you grow strong in your faith. Please give us the opportunity to send this book to you when you send your gift of any size to Turning Point today. This is Turning Point. This is God's work. And when we work together, a lot of great things can happen, and they're happening. right now, let's open our hearts to part two of this discussion from Psalm 34. How do I face my fears?
3: I've shared with you a couple of times the little word of the granddaughter of one of my good friends who said that the one word that is not in God's vocabulary is the word oops. And I never will forget that, because that really speaks reams to me. It reminds us that what goes on in our lives and the things that are happening to us that cause our fear are things which have been filtered through the hands of a God that we trust and that we love. What David is saying is that when you begin to be fearful, if you are a believer in God, you should immediately turn your attention away from your fear, even if you have to force yourself to do it, and begin to look into the face of Almighty God and express your love and appreciation and your praise and your exaltation of the one who is in charge. What we're prone to do when we get afraid, I know it well, is to go cover ourselves up, put the blanket over our head, and then in a fetal position, nurse our fears. Have you ever done that? Talk to yourself about how bad it is. Reflect on the awful options that are before you. Try to remember everybody else who had what you have who died. You know what I'm talking about? And oh, how the adversary of our souls loves to get us in that kind of a pity party, where we get our attention focused on ourselves and off the resource of our God. You say, well, what good is going to happen to me if I begin to praise and worship God? I'll tell you what will happen. It will make God big in your heart and in your mind, and all of a sudden the problem you have will get into perspective. Satan wants the problem to become everything. God wants himself to be everything and the problem in perspective to the Creator. When I pray and worship God, sometimes even with tears coming down my face because there's a hurt I can't deal with, it is a wonderful thing to see the transformation that takes place within my spirit. As I worship and praise God, my problem doesn't go away, but all of a sudden I see it in perspective to the one who is in charge of everything, last I heard, in perspective to Almighty God. I want to take just a moment and think with you about that last little phrase that David wrote. He said, I will boast of his kindness to me. And I wrote down in my journal this week that it's interesting what we boast about. When you were at the last dinner party with your friends, what was it that occupied the attention of the group? And what did you talk about? And what did you boast about? Someone has written that if you boast in your conversation about the great things you have done, then you are simply reflecting your own insecurity. Only by putting the spotlight on the Lord and focusing on Him do you really understand what it's like. And you know, I would like to start a new club, Boasting in the Lord Club. When we get together, just brag on Jesus. You know, so many good things are happening in our lives as individuals and in this church as a congregation. When we get together as God's people, we ought to boast on the Lord. We ought to brag on God. Instead of trying to lift ourselves up, or worse, put somebody else down, David says one of the great therapies for fear and discouragement is to have yay God parties every time you get an opportunity. The next thing that he talks about in this psalm is very difficult for some of us. I think most of us, because we're spiritually intelligent, know the importance of acknowledging the reliability of God. We know that. That's in the Scripture, and we don't have a hard time dealing with that. We may not always be obedient to it, but we know it's there. But the second thing David points out in the beginning of this psalm is that when you have to deal with the fear in your life, number two, you have to admit the reality of it. You have to admit the reality of your fear. Read verses 4 and 5 with me. I sought the Lord, and He heard me, and delivered me from all my fears. They looked to Him and were radiant, and their faces were not ashamed. Now please watch your Bibles carefully, and let me tell you what is going on in these verses, because it isn't clear just reading it from the English version. The original language actually says, so their faces shall never be ashamed. And what the psalmist is doing in his poetic style is personifying his fears. And this is what the verse really says. He delivered me from all my fears. In looking to him, my fears were enlightened, and their faces will never be ashamed. Or literally, I will never put a veil over the face of my fears. I will never try to hide them. What the psalmist is saying is that part of the process of dealing with fear is the willingness to acknowledge and admit that it's there. I don't like to acknowledge my weaknesses. I mean, I really struggle with that. I don't like to acknowledge them to Donna, not to my children. And I even don't, you know, it's kind of stupid when you get right down to it. I don't even like to tell God. And then I think, good night, Jeremiah. He knows everything. You know, he knows already. But I know that, and I understand that up here. But I just have a hard time saying, God, I'm afraid. Or God, I'm weak. In our fantasies, and you watch this, in our fantasies, we are always the ones who do the right thing. We are always the one who walks into a fearful situation, and we're the strong ones. Isn't that the way you fantasize? Here's a whole group, everybody's coming unglued, and here you come. Boy, I'm telling you, Mr. Rock. And you walk in, and you've got it all together, and you give a little speech, and in a few minutes, everybody's calmed down, and the whole thing's in control, and you did it again, right? But it very seldom is that way. And while it might be true in our fantasies, it's not true in reality. And the bottom line, friends, is that all of us have moments where we are very much afraid. Strange things produce fear in us, but the fear is real. And the psalmist says we ought to acknowledge our fear before God. Now, let me tell you why I think that's important. I believe it's important because only the fearful and the weak and the helpless ever get the power of God in their lives. Did you know that? Look down in the next verse or so. David kind of grabs hold of this thing. Verse 6, he says, this poor man cried out, and the Lord heard. He didn't say this strong man cried out. This man who's got it all together cried out. This spiritual man cried out. David said, this poor man cried out. And Paul gives us in the New Testament the incredible illustration of that. Do you know the story of how Paul came to the Lord? And he said, Lord, I've got this thorn in the flesh, and I don't know how to get rid of it, but I don't feel like I can really minister and serve you, Lord, if you don't remove it. And the Bible says in 2 Corinthians that three times in Paul's career, he came to the Lord and he pled with God. He said, God, please take away this thorn. And you know, it doesn't tell us what the thorn is. I think that's probably good, because then we'd have a Paul's thorn club in every church. I mean, you know it's true. He didn't tell us what it is. We don't know what it is. A lot of people think it was his eyesight. There's a couple of comments in his writings about his eyes and about writing in a large hand. But we don't know what his thorn was, but we know it was significant. It was a fearful thing for Paul. Three times he said, Lord, would you please take this away? And in 2 Corinthians, we're told that the Lord came to him. Listen to the words of 2 Corinthians 12, 8 through 10. Three times I besought the Lord about this, that it should leave me, but he said to me, my grace is sufficient for you, Paul, for my power is made perfect in weakness. I will all the more gladly boast of my weaknesses, said Paul, that the power of Christ may rest upon me. For the sake of Christ, then, I am content with weaknesses and insults and hardships and persecutions and calamities. For, here's the principle, when I am weak, then I am strong. Now that sounds like double talk, but I want you to say it out loud with me. When I am weak, then I am strong. You say, Pastor Jeremiah, that doesn't make any sense to me at all. Well, it makes absolute sense. What God is teaching us through the words of Paul and in this Old Testament psalm is this, that when we are filled with the realization of our own ability and our own strength and our own prowess, we go forward in the strength of the human psyche to do the will of God, and we ultimately fail. And if we don't fail, we fall very short of God's purpose for us. I read in a book that when we operate in the flesh, three things are always true. We will always lack the power of the Spirit, and so we'll suffer from fatigue. We will always lack the vision of the Spirit, so we'll suffer from frustration. And we will always lack the sustaining ministry of the Spirit, so we will suffer from failure. And my friends, there are Christian people who are well-meaning all over the universe whose lives could be marked by those three characteristics. And they are the characteristics that come when we try to do things in our own strength. Now watch. When something happens, when you have an illness in your family, or you have a child who goes south on you. Anybody have a child go south on them? Everything's in line, and all of a sudden one day you wake up and you wonder, who is this person? And you don't have any way of understanding it. And in that moment of time, when you feel so helpless and so incapable and so weak, the Spirit of God descends into your weakness and gives you strength, and all of a sudden you begin to realize there's something dynamic going on in your life that you never experienced before. It's not your power, it's God's power. And what Paul is saying is this: if it takes weakness to get God's power in your life, you are better off weak than you ever would be strong, because when you are weak, then what? You are strong. So you have to admit. You have to admit your fear. I am afraid. Every one of you is afraid of something. And it's not weak to say, I'm afraid. Third thing, after you acknowledge the reliability of God and admit the reality of your fear, number three, you have to appropriate the resources of your Father. Notice what the psalmist says in verse 6. This poor man cried out, and the Lord heard him and saved him out of all his troubles. C.S. Lewis once wrote, he said, down through the ages, whenever men had a need of courage, they would cry out, Billy Budd, help me. And nothing ever happened. But for 1900 years, whenever men have needed courage and have cried out, Lord Jesus, help me, something's always happened. Isn't that true? You know, in years past, before you knew of the Lord, you may have had somebody you called out to, Billy Budd or Sally Jane or someone. But when you call out to God, you can count on it. He will help you. And that's what the psalmist says. This poor man cried, and God heard him. And I love the definition of the word trouble here. You know the word trouble in the Hebrew language, what it means? We could translate it in our vernacular today, hang-ups. It literally means to be limited, inhibited, tied up, restricted. I cried out unto the Lord, and He delivered me from all my hang-ups, from all my fears. When we lay hold of Christ, we are freed from our inhibitions. In fact, the psalmist reviews this principle later on. Look at verse 15. The eyes of the Lord are on the righteous, and His ears are open to their cry. Verse 17. The righteous cry out, and the Lord hears and delivers them out of all their troubles. You say, this is so simplistic, and it is, and yet I could count numerous occasions when I've counseled with people who are in deep trouble in their lives, and they're Christian people, and they've not been afraid to admit they've got a problem, and then I've asked them in the office, have you talked to the Lord about this? And they look at me with a blank stare as if I just entered into another language or something. Oh, you mean tell Him? Yes, tell Him. When you acknowledge the reliability of the one who's in charge of your life, and then you admit the fear that you have to appropriate the power that He has promised to give you. You have to tell it to Jesus. And then fourthly, when you tell it to Jesus, you have to accept the reinforcement of His power in your life. There's a wonderful phrase in this next verse. Demands almost an entire morning of explanation, but let me read verse 7. The angel of the Lord encamps all around those who fear Him and delivers them. Now focus on that for just a moment. Let me tell you first of all that the word angel of the Lord only appears in the Psalms three times. Once here in Psalm 34, and interestingly enough, twice in Psalm 35. And you will look in the New Testament, you will never find the angel of the Lord in the New Testament. You know why? Because the angel of the Lord, now watch carefully, is an Old Testament theophany. That's a theological word which means theos, God, phaneo, manifestation, an Old Testament manifestation of God. A theophany is the Old Testament picture of Christ. In other words, the angel of the Lord is the Christ of the New Testament operating in the Old Testament. You don't need the angel of the Lord in the New Testament because you've got Christ. But watch carefully. Read back into your Bibles now and notice what the psalmist says. He says, the Christ, the Lord Jehovah, encamps all around those who fear Him, and He delivers them. Do you know who is close to you when you're at the most fearful moment in your life? The Lord God, Jesus Christ. You remember when the three Hebrew children were in the midst of the fire, in the most awesome moment of testing and fear, and they looked into the fire, and there was a fourth member who was like unto the Son of God. Watch this. God didn't take them out of the fire. He sent Jesus into the fire to be with them. And when you go through your times of fear, what it says here is this: the angel of the Lord, meaning Jesus Christ, will come and literally encamp around you. The word encamp means to fortify you, to build a hedge around you and protect you in the midst of the fearful experience that you may be undergoing. Wow. That's why so many of us, when we've gone through times of difficulty, we say to our Christian brothers, you know, I don't understand what was going on. I sure didn't ask for it, and I didn't get to vote on it. But I'll tell you what, I never, ever felt the presence of God like I did during those moments. Ever been there? I mean, nobody wants to go back, but you don't have a choice. It comes periodically. You lose a loved one, you go through difficulty, and it's the fortification of Jehovah God in your circumstance. And I want you to read with me verse 18. For verse 18 says, "The Lord is near to those who have a broken heart, and He saves such as have a contrite spirit." The Lord is near to those who have a broken heart. Do you have a broken heart? Are you filled with fear? Let me tell you something about the Lord. He's near you. He encamps Himself around you to protect you and to encourage you. In the article that was in Leadership Magazine, Jim Cimbala told the story of a fearful time in his life. And as I read the story again, I realized that in this story are all the principles of Psalm 34, every one of them. So listen, as I tell you the story of a fearful moment in the life of a pastor, and many of you will identify with him. He writes, "Up until age 16, my oldest daughter was a model child. But then she got away from the Lord and got involved with a godless young man. She eventually moved out of our house and she later became pregnant. We went through a dark tunnel for 2.5 years. And while wonderful things were happening at our church and we were renting Radio City Music Hall for large outreaches and starting other churches, and my wife and our Brooklyn Tabernacle Choir were making albums and many were coming to Christ, no one knew that I was hanging on by a thread. I often cried from the minute I left my house till I got to the church door, thinking, 'God, how can I get through 3 meetings today? My daughter. But I didn't want to make my need the focus. People are coming to the church because of their needs. Many live in ghettos and in violent non-Christian homes, and somehow talking about my problems didn't seem right. After Chrissy had been away for 2 years, I again spent some time away in Florida, and while I was there," said Cimbala, "I said to God, 'God, I've been battling and crying and screaming and arguing and maneuvering with Chrissy, but no more arguing, no more talking, it's you and me. I'm just going to intercede for my daughter in prayer.' I told Carol to stay in touch with our daughter because I was no longer going to talk with her, I was only going to pray. I stayed in Florida till I prayed through, and God brought me to a new realm of faith so that when I returned to New York, I stopped reacting as before to the discouraging things that Chrissy was doing. I found a place in God where I could praise Him," watch this, "even though the news from her was getting worse." It's a hard thing to describe. It wasn't positive thinking, it was faith. 4 months later, in February, we were in our Tuesday night prayer meeting, and the choir and the church leadership now knew about Chrissy. We didn't spread it any further in the church, just the choir and the leadership. I had not talked to my daughter since November. An usher passed a note to me from a young woman in the church whom I felt was a spiritual person, and the note said, "Pastor Cimbala, I feel deeply impressed that we are to stop the meeting and pray for your daughter." Lord, is this really you? I thought. I prayed within myself. I don't want to make myself the focus. At that moment, Chrissy was at a friend's house somewhere in Brooklyn with her baby. I interrupted the meeting and had everyone stand. And I said, and I'll never forget the words he wrote, "My daughter thinks up is down, white is black, and black is white. Someone has sent me a note saying she feels impressed that we are to pray for her, and I take this as being from the Lord." Then some of the leaders of the church joined me, and the church began to pray, and the room soon felt like the labor room in a hospital. The people called out to God with incredible intensity. "When I got home that night," said Pastor Cimbala, "I said to my wife, Carol, who wasn't at the prayer meeting, 'Honey, it's over. She said, "What's over?" "It's over with Chrissy," I replied. "You had to be there tonight. I just know that when we went to the throne of grace, something happened in the heavenly places. Honey, I know it's over." 36 hours later, I was standing in the bathroom shaving, and my wife burst into the room. "Chrissy's here," she said. "You better go downstairs." "I don't know," I said, having intentionally kept my distance from Chrissy for 4 months. "Trust me," said Carol, "go downstairs." I wiped off the shaving cream and went to the kitchen, and there was my daughter, 19 years old, on her knees, weeping. She grabbed my leg and she said, "Daddy, I've sinned against God, I've sinned against you, I've sinned against myself. Daddy, who was praying on Tuesday night?" "What do you mean?" I said. "What happened?" She said, "Well, I was sleeping, and God woke me up in the middle of the night, and He showed me I was heading toward this pit, this chasm. And Daddy, I got so afraid, and I saw myself for what I am. But then God showed me He hadn't given up on me. And I looked at my daughter and saw the face of the daughter we had raised, not the hardened face of the last few years." And Jim said, "During those years when Chrissy was away, this verse was the only thing I hung on to. My grace is sufficient for you, for my power is made perfect in weakness." And it is.
2: And that story, which is now several years in history, is a story that's been repeated many times in the lives of people you and I both know. How God comes through at the time when fear seems to be taking over. He's promised to do that, not just for famous people that you've heard about, but for you and for me. This is a promise of God to us. Psalm 34 is a psalm for all people who know God, and that includes you. Take it to heart and let these truths be sufficient for your fears. Tomorrow, we're going to talk about how to help your family. Here's another question in this series of God, I Need Some Answers. Here's the question, how can I help my family? And we're going to look at Psalm 127 and 128, two great psalms for the family, back to back in the Bible. I hope you'll be with us then. Until then, this is David Jeremiah, and this is Turning Point, telling the truth of the Word of God across the nation and around the world every day. Thanks for being a part of this endeavor. We'll see you next time.
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0: Hello, I'm Charles Stanley. 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
1: Dad up, fathers. 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

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Hope to see you there.

Welcome to Faith of a Pharmacist. I'm Blair Coolwind, where we focus on faith and science. Let's explore. Oil. Oil and natural gas around the world are mostly found in shale-rich rocks. Shale is a clay-like rock that seals oil reservoirs due to impermeability. Oil is a product of marine algae and marine plankton. They are buried deep in the Earth's crust with enough heat to cook, thereby generating oil and natural gas. If the cooking becomes more intense, oil is converted to natural gas deposits. Unlike the rocks that surround oil deposits, oil itself is like an hourglass or a timekeeper, since all oil will decay over time. Much of the world's oil is already degraded or biodegraded into tar sands, asphalt, and types of heavy oils. Bacteria able to thrive at high temperatures in time destroy oil even deep in the earth. Logically, oil trapped in the earth could not be millions of years old. If millions of years is the time frame for oil development, all oil reserves should be migrated away, dispersed into other rock sediments, and biodegraded. In short, there should be no oil available in the earth. It cannot last that long. Therefore, the Genesis flood narrative provides a very logical possibility for deposition of carbon into deep heated portions of the earth's crust. Likewise, the formation of sedimentary layered shale beds. In addition, the time frame is very plausible, enough time for oil and gas to form, yet not hundreds of thousands or millions of years, allowing for biodegradation. Incidentally, in labs today, oil can be produced from algae under special heated condition in a matter of hours. The myth of millions of years is just that, a myth. One more consideration. Notice, despite Noah's flood destruction of the earth, in his judgment, God saw fit to provide us with a valuable resource, namely oil, natural gas, and coal. By his sovereign grace, he cares for us. Matthew 5:13 tells us we are the salt of this world. Be a light and stay salty, my friends.

0: The civil government does not define your ethic as a Christian. That's critical that we understand that. And now maybe people will become more and more awakened to that.
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1: Your pearls before swine, lest they trample them underfoot. Now, as a boy, there was a, back in the hippie days, there was a group called Pearls Before Swine. That was my first knowledge of that saying. And then realized in the Bible, of course, what it means is, cast ye not your pearls. Yeah. So if you had a set of pearls, you wouldn't throw them into the pigsty, you know, stall. You know, you would, because a pig is not going to care about pearls, and they're just going to step them, you know. So you have to be careful because there are mockers out there. There are unkind people. So I often wonder how much of that information we should give up. Yeah. Maybe we should, I don't know.
2: Well, you know, my understanding is that we're to be witnesses for Christ.
1: Yeah.
2: And people come across our path. They're all walks of life and backgrounds and experiences and such. And we're just there to,
1: You know, I'll tell you a story. So my friend, I'm looking at being signed by Columbia Records in New York City. Mm-hmm. Paul Simon, Art Garfunkel, Bob Dylan, goes on and on. Okay, so I'm working with we'll go down there to make a recording with Jim Foley at Columbia Records and Jonathan Cafino. Well, I wonder if those guys are still alive. But anyway, so my friend is with me. He's my bass player. Neither one of us, you know, I always believed in God, but neither one of us were born again at the time. Now, he introduces me in Times Square to a peep show. Now, it's the first and only time I saw it. We go into this room and you put a quarter in a machine and the electric window goes up and you can see some nudity there with some pretty young ladies. And, of course, I don't know, for some reason that stuff didn't appeal to me. I love women and everything and the appearance, but it just, but he was the first one to show me a peep show. Well, anyway, I don't know how many years later it was, all of a sudden Bobby, the same guy who introduced me to those peep shows, comes up to me and tells me, well, I'm born again. I said, well, what does that mean? He said, well, I believe in Jesus Christ. I'm a witness. I said, what's a witness? He said, well, I'm witnessing to you right now that Jesus Christ is real. Do you want to know something? I watched him from the corner of my eye for a year, and I saw that he had changed as a human being. Sure. And to this day, one of the greatest witnesses in my life, he's now married with children, a lovely human being, musician in East Greenbush, New York, outside of Albany. And that's Bobby Vendetta. And he was a great witness. Wow. So the exact same guy who introduced me to, I never even heard of those things, you know, because I wasn't, I was upstate New Yorker, not a New York City person. Yep. And, but anyway, there he got converted. And it's pretty amazing, isn't it?
2: Well, no, in my 30 years of prison ministry and where I lived in New Hampshire, Vermont, and San Jose, California, now I'm down in Florida.
1: Yeah.
2: I've had people I've shared the Lord with, shared the gospel with. Some of them were murderers, some rapists, you know, whatever, bank robbers. There was a lawyer who committed crimes, and just sharing the word with them. A number of them, they turned their life around because of the power of the word of God. And I know I'm in connecting with some of them today, still. So, when we are a witness, we're ambassadors, we're really the ones, whatever the level of understanding you have in the Word of God and the Word of God and the Gospel, to share that. I encourage people who I speak with, begin using the Word of God. We have English language and slang. Begin using the Word of God appropriately in your conversation.
1: Well, you know, I was on a secular, you know, I've been on the radio 32 years, and I was on a secular radio station for 26 years. And I would quote the scriptures, but people took offense at it. They were thought I was proselytizing. Of course, remember, Jesus did say, he said, the world hates me.
2: Yep.
1: The world hates me because I reveal to them that their deeds are evil. So if he experienced tribulation or prejudice or whatever you might want to say, anger, certainly we would too. But I wasn't really attempting, I like to bring up his name, but it's because the scriptures are the only, I mean, I'm a kind of a naive guy. I was a high school dropout. I have an eighth grade diploma. By the way, I have a friend of mine, he's a billionaire. And he has an eighth grade diploma. And he's a little older than me, in his 80s, and he leaned in one day and said, hey, Rhett, I got an eighth grade diploma just like you. He says, can you imagine how well I could have done if I got went to ninth grade? So my point is, somebody out there that thinks maybe they're better than me because they had a high school or they went to college, you know, there's a lot of you know, intellectual idiots out there.
2: You ask a millionaire, you know, how much more money would you want? One more dollar.
1: But you know, so you know, the word of God. I was on the non-Christian radio station for 26 years. Of course, now WNW CNO, and they can witness this to you that in secular market, I did. I would say this in all modesty, but glory to the Lord. I never told anybody when it was happening. I did better than most human beings do in a lifetime. I was very successful, very embraced by this community up in north, but northern Florida. But and now, now that I'm on CNO, I've had some people who said they were going to support us, and they're a little bit in debt. But other than that, I can honestly say I don't make a dime. Now, what amazes me is recently, you guys, your ministry sent out a small check. It doesn't matter that it was a small check or a big check. It was small. But you know what that gift was, the gift of that gift was? And I want people to know this when they give to other ministries. Acknowledgement. I don't get gifts like that. Maybe the time will come. Now, I will say this honestly before you and the Lord Jesus that I've never felt comfortable begging for money, asking for money. Now, the time may come as an older man now that we're going to a non-for-profit. I may do that. But, you know, because it's hard to not have an income, even though, but I'm doing the first love of my life. But well, I wanted to know what provoked you. I haven't seen you in like a year. What provoked you to send a check my way? And who was responsible for that?
2: Well, Pastor Larry and myself, we set up a prayer station steering committee. So we meet monthly. And we decided right away, you know, any donations that come in, we want to share it with those who are working in the ministry.
1: Like the tithe, you mean?
2: Well, it's like a tithe, but we just want to give it. And so each month we've given it to different ministries. It's not a lot of money financially, but it's relevant.
1: Sometimes
2: it's a spirit, and it,
1: sometimes
2: we want to
1: less
2: bless them.
1: Is more. I remember when I was in Troy, New York, living in the ghetto, and I was going to record some songs. I think I had a song out called "The Empty Tomb." They debuted it on the 700 Club. We went to Israel, shot a music video. This little Jewish lady who was a believer in Jesus sent me $5. Now, do I remember people that have given tens of thousands when I was younger or whatever it was? We were doing projects, you know. But this lady who sent $5, I could almost cry. She sent me $5. This is 30-something years ago, 34 years ago, 35. And to this day, you know, I remember that little Jewish lady for I don't know why, sent me $5. I'm telling you this, folks, not for my sake. I say it for your sake. And this is not a solicitation for me. No, don't do that. That's not what this is. For others, though, remember if you want to encourage someone. See, so you sending that check a couple of weeks ago, and you called today to see it's not cashed. It's in my wallet. Because, you know, it's almost like a piece of art. You don't want to cash it. It's kind of like this is, I'm holding on to it. I'm looking at this and going,
2: it's good.
1: Somebody acknowledged me. And
2: your ministry.
1: What's wrong? There's nothing wrong with us acknowledging each other. And you say, well, I can't afford to send $10,000. I can't afford to send $500. I can't afford to send $100. A $5 check from a little Jewish lady when I was in my youth, my 30s, meant the world to me.
2: You know, it's not only financial blessing, whatever that amount is, but it's just your word of mouth. You bless people. I attempt and I look to bless others in ministry and in those who just come along, that we need encouragement. We're not getting it from the world, certainly. We need encouragement in the Lord. We're to bless one another. We're to pray for one another. And you start to live in realizing that the Lord will show you who to call or bless. And the response is, wow, you know, it's like you gave them a small fortune. So many people just need a blessing.
1: It's a gift.
2: It's
1: gift. More than
2: they
1: a gift.
2: They need a blessing from the Lord and encouragement.
1: If you're real. I mean, there are phonies out there. You got to watch out for the phonies.
2: I know.
1: But for those of us who really love the Lord and therefore love each other, because Jesus said, "They shall know ye are my disciples by the love ye have one for another." He also said, "If you

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1: Hi, this is Penny Cook with another prayer in the Pursuing Prayer for America series. Are you losing hope? There is always hope in our Lord Jesus Christ. So let's pray these scriptures of hope for America. Heavenly Father, thank you that you are the God of all hope. Lord, help us to hide ourselves in your word often, for it is a shield of hope and faith. Sustain us because of your promises. And may America live and not be ashamed. Let us see your plans for our good, plans to give America a hope and a future. Preserve our nation, for we put our trust in you. May your eyes be on us as we hope in your mercy. Lord, as we wait for you, renew our strength that we won't grow weary, for in due season we will reap the harvest of our prayers if we don't give up. For you've told us, always pray and don't lose heart. And we know you listen and you answer. May we be among those who are blessed because their trust and hope is in you. May we be like a tree planted by the waters, which spreads out its roots by the river and will not fear when heat comes, but its leaf will stay green and will not be anxious in the year of drought, but will not cease from yielding fruit. Oh, Lord, may America be that tree. In the name of the God of all hope and our Lord and Savior Jesus Christ, we pray. Amen. Thanks again for praying with us. Let's keep praying for the God of all hope to forgive our sins and heal our land as he promised, as we put our hope in him. To find out more about Pursuing Prayer for America, go to pennycookauthor.com. That's Cook with an E. God bless you, and may God bless America.

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1: Welcome to the Mindy Molina Show. 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This is a live show, and I'll be here to take your calls at 772-221-1100 with any of your financial concerns. Again, that's 772-221-1100. Good afternoon, friends. This is Mindy Molina. Thank you so much for joining us this afternoon. I am here with my right-hand man, Frank Borelli, and we have a special show for you today. That's a little bit off the path of what we normally do, and the Lord's just kind of put it on our heart and created the opportunity. So you know what? We are taking advantage of that and just going to be talking today about rightly dividing the word. Who is God? How do you know? And what is his plan? And what's the end of the story? We're going to be focusing, I think, a little more on the end of the story, too. We want to try. And then just also where we are in this story, where we are now, and how that fits in to the whole book. Okay? So it's going to be encouraging. Might be a little scary. I go to Frank. Frank is my go-to for questions. So he comes into the office. I've been drinking coffee, and sometimes I get a little wired and ask questions, and he has the answers. So I think that he's going to be really providing a lot of information for us today, and I'm going to be asking him lots of questions. So you are in for a treat, and there's no time. Given the world today, just turn on the news. Why not learn what's in store? If you believe the Bible is true and you want to dig in a little deeper to understanding and how everything that might be happening around you fits into that story, then this is going to be a good opportunity for Frank to lead us. I'm going to turn it over to him. And if you'd like to contribute, you can call 772-221-1100.
2: Call in today with your questions.
1: This is a live show. Yeah. And we would love to hear from you. Feel free to contribute, because that's what today is about. Like I said, we've been given this opportunity to really to get away from some financial talking for a little bit. So we're going to talk about the word. What better way to fill in? I'm going to pray, and then I'm going to hand it over to Frank.
2: Praise God.
1: Heavenly Father, I thank you so much for this opportunity to share your word with our listeners and our followers. And I thank you so much for Frank and the passion that you've put on him, the anointing that you've given him, the wisdom. I know how much you hold him up. And today we're asking you to just fill him with your Holy Spirit and allow him to deliver to us what you want us to hear, Lord, and what we need to hear. And do not let it fall on deaf ears. Let the people that are listening now listen closely and to hear, God, what you want to communicate with them. We just thank you so much for what you did on the cross, and for your grace and your mercy and for your forgiveness and for saving us, Lord, from everything to come, from what was and what will be, Lord. We thank you. In Jesus' name, amen.
2: Amen. Amen. Thank you, Mindy.
1: All right, Frank. So where do we begin?
2: Well, I want to start with 2 Peter 3:9. How about that? So we'll start with the word. Of course, I think we'll spend quite a bit of time talking about the Word of God today, but in 2 Peter 3:9, this is one of the general epistles, which means it's to the entire church, and this is later in Peter's ministry. He says in 2 Peter 3:9, the Lord is not slack concerning his promise, as some men count slackness, but is long-suffering to usward, not willing that any should perish, but that all should come to repentance. That all should come to repentance. So, I mean, this is God's heart. And Peter's trying to explain to us, as Jesus does, God is not that figure sitting up on the throne with a big fist in his judgment seat, waiting to cast in judgment on you and send you to hell.
1: And I think, like, not my generation, but my parents' generation, like, that's how they kept everybody in line. Right? Like, or that maybe that was just my grandma, but he was like, you're going to go to hell, right? Like that iron fist.
2: Yeah, the theology maybe wasn't that great, but the threats maybe worked.
1: Threats worked, but it can be misleading because of what you just said.
2: So the Lord is not slack concerning his promise. The Lord has promised, And he's not slack. He's not slow to do these things, as some men count things. But he is long-suffering toward us. God is the one pursuing us. And this is what I think we're talking about today. You know, just, and we're going to go there, just like in the garden, at the very beginning, man, Adam and Eve, fall from God's grace. That's the great cataclysmic event that happens early in the creation, is the fall of mankind. And what happens? God doesn't come with lightning bolts and hailstones to come and throw Adam and Eve into jail or into bring. No, Adam, he asks the question, where are you? And I think God's still asking that question.
1: Right. Yeah.
2: Where am I? Where are you? Are we in the right relationship with God?
1: That's, gotcha. Like, are you hiding from God? So that was the beginning.
2: That's right. All that guilt and shame, their irresponsibility, their rebellion. Eve was deceived, the Bible says.
1: Mistakes.
2: Eve was deceived, but Adam took of the fruit and ate. So there is a distinction there, and that distinction is an interesting distinction. In Timothy, we read about that. So, you know, who is God? This is the God who shows up on the pages of Scripture. This is the God. He's revealed to us. He's revealed himself to us. The Bible speaks of this, right? One of the preeminent ways he has revealed himself to us, and many of us, I'm sure, can identify, is through his creation. Right? Who can look at the morning rising of the sun with all the purple and orange and blue and the colors? God, I believe, is the most awesome artist of them all. So in the creation, this is the firmament, the stars, the heavens and the stars. He is showed.
1: Well, this morning himself, said you were talking and you said, who is God? And even for me, who has this nonstop relationship with God, I was like, ooh, how do you answer that question? That's a big question. And then, but he's my creator.
2: He's creator. That's right? The first way. Genesis 1, number 1, he introduced himself as the creator, in the beginning, God. And, you know, we don't know. I certainly do not know. We had a great guest last week. Frank Bragg was with us, and he has spent some time in seminary and learning Hebrew. And so those original texts are Hebrew texts, I believe. And we understand that first language was Hebrew. This is the language. This is what the Jews, these are God's people. The ones he created. And, right, the language wasn't confused until after the flood, even. And the man was disobedient again. And that's when God, the Tower of Babel, right? Babylon. They wanted to, idolatry was a big sin. They were, this is a big problem. So God is intervening in the earth all the time, and he is available to us. But there's deep questions that we should have, and I believe you can get them answered. You know, this is his story that he is revealing. Right, and it's not done. Like, I just think it's really awesome. I don't know about you guys, right?
1: So you've just went through the Garden of Eden, right? And then you went to Noah's Ark.
2: Well, so, we're gonna talk about this a little bit more. So it's from Genesis to Revelation, you have the 66 books of the Bible. So from the beginning to the end, and they contrast each other. There's really interesting contrast there between what's going on in the beginning, what's going on, the story begins and the story ends, and we have these two books that are at either end of the Bible. And so, in the beginning, right, we have the Word. The Word is power. God, and how powerful are our words? All those things that are the people that are closest to us. And the words have so much power. I think we, like we mentioned earlier, I don't know if that was off the air, how we don't give enough weight many times to prayer. Right? And so words, I think, are very similar in that way.
1: So if God, so I don't know the verse, but I know he says there was the Word and God was the Word.
2: John 1:1. Well, so this is the thing about John. Yeah, John is so awesome. His is the non-synoptic gospel. He is the older, last.
1: So when you say
2: apostle,
1: the Word, are you is it referencing
2: the
1: Bible?
2: The Word, and the Word was God. And the Word became flesh and dwelt among us.
1: Huh.
2: Yeah, the Word became flesh and dwelt among us. So, He sets a pattern in the beginning. In this pattern, right, he doesn't give an explanation. And so we're talking about who is God. He is the creator. He sets a pattern. We're still living off the pattern that was created in the beginning in the Genesis record, right? These patterns, what are they? Day and night are set right there in the opening pages of Scripture. God is naming the creation. We're still using those names. Day, night, work, rest, male, female, good, and evil. And in his identity, we talked about Frank was on Frank's heart. Frank Bragg was here with us again last week. We were talking about identity, and God had laid in his heart and has been, you know, he's been teaching on identity. And it is, who are we? We know we ask, who is God? Well, who are we? You know, it's a big question, right? We're created, though, the word tells us, in his image. And that, you know, I mean, God's message, the gospel message, that we are so important to him that he was willing to come here and die for me, for you, for this world. And he not only died for us personally, which he did, but he died for our sin nature. And that's a very interesting thing
1: and
2: to think about.
1: Just goes another pattern of him coming after us. When you said, Adam, where are you? He
2: that's
1: was looking
2: said.
1: For
2: that's,
1: him.
2: He was looking.
1: And then here he came in the flesh to die for us as the ultimate sacrifice. Look,
2: we weren't asking
1: again.
2: For him.
1: We didn't ask for that. Right?
2: Yeah, and you know, in this in a similar way, you know, that Genesis record gives us an indication of our human nature. Because what did Adam and Eve do? They tried to cover their own sin. And don't we do, that's human nature. No, we deflect. Oh, it wasn't really my fault, or, you know, oh, my parents made me do it, or society made me do it, or, you know. No, they sowed fig leaves, and was their covering wasn't adequate for their own sin. This is God's message, right? And he had to do what? You remember? What did God have to do? Adam and Eve, their fig leaf. My brother wrote a book on this subject, actually. It's really quite interesting. He's a minister with the Assemblies of God. Fig Leaf Shorts, Adam and Eve's Wardrobe Failure. You can look it up and get it on Amazon. My brother's Joseph Barrelli, B-A-R-R-A-L-E. Fig Leaf Shorts, Adam and Eve's Wardrobe Failure. It's a really good book. I enjoyed it. But talking about, you know, Adam and Eve's reactions to their shame and guilt, trying to cover their own sin. Mm-hmm. They were hiding from God. They knew they were naked. What's this all about? You know, this, all of a sudden, you know, that whole situation there. Well, God provided clothes of skin for them. And that's all that's said there. But later on in Hebrews, we read, right? So if they were given clothes of skin, that means this
1: animals
2: was the
1: died.
2: Shedding of blood. Right? Without the shedding of blood is the remission of sins. We can read in Hebrews. And, you know, we don't know what animal was killed and how that occurred, but God provided. Mm-hmm. And this is the first indication of a blood sacrifice for the penalty of sin that God himself would later come. This is the gospel
1: right
2: message.
1: Right then, in the beginning.
2: Right then, in the beginning, at the very instant of the fall of mankind, when God provides the covering for man's sin. Not only that, at the same time when God is talking to Adam and Eve, so this is who God is. There's a curse upon the earth, right? So everything is still, we're still living under a cursed earth. Mankind is cursed. Man is cursed. The earth is cursed. Women are cursed. It's all right there in Genesis. We won't have time to go through all those specific curses. But the serpent, Genesis 3:15, is the first mention of the Messiah, the need, the seed of the woman. He says to the serpent, to Satan, the seed of the woman will crush your head, but he will bruise your heel. And it's if you look in the Genesis record, it's a capital seed singular. The seed of the woman. And it's the seed of the woman. But the woman can't create their own seed, right? So this is another...
1: Frank, so this whole time...
2: Yes.
1: I thought that verse was that referring to women being afraid of snakes.
2: The seed of the woman will crush
1: because
2: it.
1: I
2: no,
1: missed the
2: no,
1: seed
2: no.
1: part.
2: No,
1: the
2: yeah,
1: seed
2: the seed
1: of
2: seed
1: the
2: is
1: woman.
2: Capitalized, and it's in the woman. There is the image of Israel, is a woman

0: No, I don't think
1: made
0: I'm
1: from
0: on
1: dirt. So this is interesting, right? That in thinking about the creation, right, we're created in God's image, but made from dirt.
0: Made from dirt, a person's value is not in the physical components that form his body, but in the quality of life which forms his soul. He came to restore his creation with a question, where are you? Please explain why you are hiding.
1: Right, that's the part we were talking about. But this quote, though, made from dirt, right? That just that one sentence, made from dirt, a person's values, not in the physical components that form his body, but in the quality of life which forms his soul. In that, you know, it's interesting. You know, so as we're talking about how can we know God, and you know many people have some questions as we move on to slide three here that how can we know the Bible is from God? There are historical ways that we can know that the God has spoken, and some of these are the preservation of the text. That we have the record of the text is not any small coincidence, and is not. You know, I'm telling you, you can do the research, please, of listeners out there. If you've never researched and done some really good research on how reliable the texts are in the scripture, you know, people have very common saying, oh, they're just a bunch of stories that have been repeated over and over, and there's a lot of errors in the Bible. Well, that's really not true. It's not true at all. That is a popular conception that many unbelievers have and people who don't know the Word of God. But the Hebrew text in the Old Testament and the New Testament, there are more copies of those ancient writings than any text anywhere near comparison. There is no comparison to any text of the times of antiquity where those writings have been found, and they're all say the same thing. In the errors, there are copy errors. None of the errors in any of the copies have anything to do with the significance of the message or the Word of God or the power of God. It's all minor, very, very minor stuff. And so that's a very powerful message. If God, you know, I used to say sometimes, they tell me what you think about this, that if God wanted to write a book and give it to mankind, do you think he could be, you know, he could do it reliably?
0: Yes.
1: Yeah. Right? Yeah. So, and he has. He's given us a reliable book that we can count on. And it's, so that's one of it. It's preservation of the text. That's an external proof of God working in his creation. Another one is?
0: Prophecy.
1: Yeah.
0: Fulfilled prophecy.
1: Yes. Fulfilled prophecy. So that is such a, you know, such an amazing, amazing thing to study. And, you know, I believe, again, that a well-founded Christian, we take all of the counsel of God. We're not centering, you know, maybe some people, you know, when we talk about prophecy and this end time stuff, and especially it's so much in the news these days, you know, with the war in Israel, that maybe there's an over-focus on end time prophecy, right? But does it mean we shouldn't be obedient?
0: And this is the thing too, because I told you when I was in seventh grade, so it would have been 13, junior high. I went to church. I learned about the end times, and it was coming soon. And I needed to pass this chemistry test, and I was like, "Why? I didn't need to do that."
1: Jesus was coming.
0: Jesus is coming. I don't need to study chemistry, and who cares? And I was very lackadaisical about it. Like, I really was in that time. But then I still had to graduate high school. Still had to get a job. I still had to go through life. So for me, I don't want to say that I'm not a next week thinker. Like, I don't know. I'm not convinced that it's happening soon, but. I think there's so many things that are happening now that it has piqued
1: my interest. We're going to get to that. Hopefully, we'll try to move a little bit more quickly. So that whole idea of that, you know, this worldwide focus on this tiny nation, the size of New Jersey in the middle of the Middle East, what is the focus? Why is this country even being talked about or focused on? And so that's, I think that in and of itself is a message from God. And God is speaking.
0: Right, because it's so small.
1: Yeah, right. And these are his people.
0: Right.
1: So anyway, archaeology, though, is another really big one.
0: Wait, can I interrupt you
1: for
0: a second?
1: Please.
0: Because
1: when
0: you say his people.
1: Yes.
0: What are you referring to?
1: The Abrahamic covenant. God chose Abraham out of the Ur of the Chaldees. He was an idolater. He was not a God follower, or the God

0: This is, you know, so about 2000 BC. This is like 2000 BC.
1: Okay.
0: He lived along the Euphrates River, and God calls him. There's a very interesting movie. If you've seen The Chosen, they have my buddy, my good friend Tom, that he let me go do some hunting with. He was interested in watching, and we got to sit down and watch it. His only son, I believe, is the creators of The Chosen have put together a movie based on the story of Abraham, and it starts with the story of Isaac. And if you recall, Abraham is called of God to sacrifice his son, his only son, the son that he loves, right? This was the son that took forever for him to be born, right? Abraham was like 100 years old. So was his wife. And first, Ishmael had to come along the way.
1: Mm-hmm. Yes.
0: Yeah, okay. So there's a movie about that. So God's people, you know, that's an interesting thing to think about. Like, why doesn't he, you know, why isn't everybody God's people? I think is why you're kind of saying that.
1: Well,
0: maybe.
1: I didn't know if you were, if that is a reference to
0: Israel,
1: Jews?
0: The nation, the Jews.
1: Okay.
0: Yes, Israel, the nation. These are God's chosen people. These are, I mean,
1: So
0: Abraham, Isaac, and Jacob.
1: Right. Break it down.
0: Jacob, Abraham, Isaac, and Jacob. These are the patriarchs. God first receives his message. Abraham receives a message from God that you will, your descendants will be as the sands of the sea, as the stars in heaven, which even includes the Gentiles in the church, right?
1: Okay.
0: Which was an unknown. This is the mystery that's
1: so
0: talked about.
1: Us.
0: Yes. That was all of the believers. Not everyone, not everyone, right? All the believers, yes, all of those who trust in the Lord Almighty, yes, in Jesus. Abraham, Isaac, and Jacob. Real quick, Jacob has 12 sons from a bunch of different ladies, but those 12 sons become the 12 tribes of Israel,
1: mm-hmm.
0: right? And there's 70 of them. They go down to Egypt. Joseph was one of those sons. He's the prince of Egypt, right? There was a famine in the land. They get stuck there for 400 years.
1: Okay.
0: Then when they come out under Moses' leadership, God called Moses, you know, they're about a million strong or so. This is God's people. God called Moses to take his people from Abraham's seed that were living in Egypt, the whole ten plagues, right? This is God, right? The Passover was instituted in Egypt with his people.
1: And is this was like a new beginning of what, like, the laws were? Like, what changed in that time? Did something change? No?
0: Well, the calling of Moses, the calling of Moses is what changed. Yeah, see, this is the thing that's very interesting to think about. And we were trying
1: to
0: get
1: looking
0: the,
1: at this like,
0: at the ages
1: chart.
0: Of this. Yeah, so the covenants chart, God in different times had different covenants. Like, you know, Christ came and fulfilled the Old Testament. And so we are the temple. And God's Spirit indwells us, right? That's that was a great mystery that is not revealed in the Old Testament.
1: Yes.
0: And that had to be revealed through Jesus and the apostles, in the teaching of the apostles. Mm-hmm. So, right, the nation Israel, though, would like to have their temple, and there are practicing Jews who don't believe that Jesus is the Messiah, to be clear. There's a people group that are called Jews. They're very much the Jewish people are, you know, to some degree, very much like the Christian church, where there are some liberals, there's conservatives, there's people in the middle, people who don't care, they're political, but they're still Jewish.
1: Right.
0: Because they have their own nation.
1: Mm-hmm.
0: But that nation, right, again, so this is the God of Israel, right? He formed his people, and he called them. Jesus was a Jew.
1: Yes.
0: A rabbi. They called him rabbi, teacher. And he went into the temple, and he taught at the synagogues, and he challenges us, right, to be in. If Jesus had to participate in synagogue and spend time in prayer, we should be doing these same disciplines as Christians. So they want to rebuild the temple. There hasn't been a temple since AD 70.
1: So when you say they, who are you
0: referring to? Jewish people, the nation of Israel, hasn't had a temple. They're,
1: so now you're talking about right now.
0: Through the law of Moses, right? They are still, they believe they should be practicing the law of Moses, where they were sacrificing blood sacrifices to animals. Like this is the difference between Judaism and Christianity.
1: Right.
0: The Jesus, we believe, is the Messiah, and his sacrifice is the ultimate sacrifice. No longer is sacrifice required, his perfect sacrifice. And this is the whole Old Testament picture.
1: Mm-hmm.
0: All those sacrifices were a picture of the perfect Son of God. So, okay, yeah. Let's see. So we can know God by his revelation, inspiration, illumination, and interpretation. Let's read a scripture. How about from Hebrews? Hebrews 1, 1 through 2.
1: Okay.
0: You want me to turn to it?
1: Yeah.
0: Where do you, which book you in over there? Hebrews 1, 1 through 2. No, so yeah. What is Revelation? Revelation is the uncovering or the unveiling, right?
1: Okay.
0: And
1: so inspiration guarantees the revelation of God. Illumination has to do with the Spirit of God being the teacher, and he communicates. And interpretation has to do with the interpretation that you give, that you and I give, the Word of God. So the interpretation of the of what we read in the Bible.
0: Yeah, by the Spirit of God, yes. So let's listen to this verse in Hebrews. Hebrews 1, 1 through 2 says... this is, I don't know if you ever seen a Bible like this. This is a parallel Bible. There's four Bibles right alongside of each other.
1: Oh, wow.
0: So if you like want to study and you're trying to study the Bible, you know, you know, people are worried about translations. And,
1: yes.
0: So this is an interesting way to study. You can look at four translations all at the same time. So I'll read the New American. God, after he spoke long ago to the fathers in the prophets in many portions and in many ways. In these last days, now this is the writer of the Hebrews. In these last days, he says, in these last days, spoken to us in his Son, whom he appointed heir of all things, through whom also he made the world. Through whom also he made the world. This is what John was saying. In the beginning, God became flesh. In the beginning was the Word, and the Word became flesh and dwelt among us. So Revelation, God has revealed himself.
1: So just for he, so in Hebrews, who is writing? Who's writing that?
0: Well, that's a we're not exactly sure. Many people, the author of the book, the Epistle to the Hebrews, is a bit under. Some people believe it was Paul, the Apostle Paul, was the author, but we're not exactly sure who the author is of the Epistle to the Hebrews. It's a very powerful epistle. Really talks a lot about how Christ fulfills the role of prophet, priest, and king. Like, so those again, you know, how God has revealed himself through the nations, through the world. Prophet, priest, and king. Christ fills all three of those roles as prophet, priest, and king. And we no longer need an earthly priest because God himself, he intercedes for us, right?
1: Yes, God, through the Holy Spirit.
0: That's what the Word says.
1: Mm-hmm.
0: Yeah, we'll keep moving on here. I think, all right, so let's talk about this. I'm on the slide 5. I don't know if you want, if you'd like to, let's talk to me, help me illustrate this slide on number 5 here, beginning to end, to eternity future. So let's think about this for a minute. So who is God, right? God, so where did Moses, so we believe Moses wrote the Pentateuch, the law, the Torah, this is all the same thing. The first 5 books of the Bible, Genesis, Exodus, Leviticus, Numbers,
1: the Old Testament. We call the Old Testament or
0: the
1: not?
0: First 5 books of the
1: just
0: Bible.
1: Just the first 5.
0: Are Moses, written by Moses.
1: Okay.
0: There were some editors, obviously, in some places, but and Joshua helped out a little bit. But, you know, by and large, but the creation account is given to us in Genesis 1 and 2.
1: Okay.
0: There was no one there until day 6. Adam was created. He was created on day 6, and Moses didn't write the account. If Moses wrote the account, which we believe, right, it was like 1200 BC. So it was like 30, like at least 2,000, 2,500 years from the time of the creation to where the, but Moses was with God on Mount Sinai.
1: Yeah.
0: God gave Moses the law. He was there for like 30 days at a time on Mount Sinai.
1: Okay.
0: And, so, he didn't get it from man, I don't believe, right? And so, you know, so this idea from Genesis, so when we go, there's 50 chapters in Genesis. From the beginning of the Bible to the end of the Bible, it's very interesting to think about in Genesis record, from Genesis 1 to Genesis 11, how many years does it say? That's
1: 350
0: right.
1: years.
0: No, one on the top of the slide.
1: Oh, 1 year. I don't know.
0: 2,000 plus, right? Yeah. So from Genesis 1 to Genesis 11, which begins the story of Abraham.
1: You think that's 2,000 years?
0: No, it is, yeah.
1: Oh.
0: According to...
1: You don't think, you know. According
0: yes,
1: it says
0: yes,
1: that.
0: This is okay. This is yeah, the biblical record tells us that from Genesis 1, from the creation, because they list out Adam lived.
1: Oh, right.
0: Like,
1: yes.
0: So many years, and then he died.
1: Yes.
0: And he had a son, and he lived so many years.
1: And it's the whole lineage of all that, so if you add up those lifetimes.
0: And there's more than one of those chronologies mm-hmm. in the Bible. There's in okay. Genesis, there's in Chronicles, and in Kings, I believe it is. And, so anyways, from Genesis 1 to Genesis 11, more than 2,000 years. More than 2,000. You have the creation to Adam, the whole universe, mankind, and world events all occur in those first 2,000 years. And, you know, there's a lot going
1: and
0: on
1: Jesus
0: there.
1: Jesus is not here yet.
0: That's right. And then from Genesis 12 to Genesis 50, that's another 350 years. That's from Abraham to Joseph, right? And then from Joseph to Jesus Christ to Matthew 1, that's 2,000 years. That's 4,000 years
1: to
0: get to Jesus. Yes. Right? This is recorded history. Right?
1: Well,
0: so we have man,
1: I
0: nation,
1: that the earth, but I thought I read once that the earth... Like from creation up until now, it was only over 4,000 years, maybe 6,000 years old.
0: Well,
1: okay, so it's adding up. 6,000. Maybe it was 6,000.
0: Yeah,
1: 6,
0: right, because in 2023, 4,000 were.
1: I read that at Noah's Ark. So anyone that's ever had the opportunity, if you've never had the opportunity to go, you should definitely go and put it on
0: Answers
1: your bucket list.
0: Answers in Genesis in Kentucky.
1: Go, yeah. It's you Kenham. Fly into Cincinnati. You can fly into Lexington, Louisville, Cincinnati. Drive over to the Ark and also go to the Creation Museum, which is near Cincinnati. So if you fly into Cincinnati, you can do both. You can do them both in one day, I suggest you.
0: Answers in Genesis
1: a lot
0: is a
1: of reading.
0: Wonderful website for anything you want to know about Christianity and the age of the earth and these questions. Mm-hmm. I've done a lot. I've got to listen to Ken Ham multiple times. He came to Germany when I was in the military and a military chapel and got to listen to him speak in a chapel there and read a lot of his books. And
1: what was the website again? What's it called?
0: AIG.com. It used to be .org. Answers in Genesis.
1: Answers in Genesis. Yeah, AIG.org.
0: Lots of resources there. Any types of questions that you have, you can find on that internet site.
1: Okay.
0: So, you know, God has had a plan. So, but what the point of what we're saying, though, a little bit on this slide, though, is that from Genesis 1 to Genesis 50, you have 2,350 years, but God only spent in that time, how much did he talk about the creation and the creation of the universe and how that was done? He really didn't give us a lot of the details. It's very little focus, right?
1: Like nothing.
0: So the biblical emphasis is God's relationship with man and what has happened historically on the earth. That is the emphasis. God is involved in his creation and he wants to be in a personal relationship with you and with me.
1: It's true. It's very true.
0: So this is what we're saying. So he gives us an answer, and it's an adequate answer, but it's not a in-depth, all-conclusive answer. For, you know, they've been studying these things. There's some really great authors out there about the creation and really, really, I think, I can't remember the author. I think he said Back to Creation. I think he's these really...
1: So we're at halfway
0: we're
1: point,
0: halfway,
1: just so you know.
0: You.
1: So I'm...
0: All right, yeah, we're about halfway through these slides, so we're still talking about, this is a live program. You're listening to Mindy Molina Show, and you can find us at MindyMolina.com to book appointments with us and find who we are. And this is a call-in program if you'd like to talk about the Lord today. We're talking about who is God, what's his plan, and how things are wrapping up here in this world. Do we believe he's coming soon? I think he is. I don't know. But the number to call in today, if you'd like to talk or have some input, is 772-221-1100, 772-221-1100. So who is God? Have you seen you with me here on slide 6? You've heard these before about who God is?
1: Is this God is...
0: The characteristics of God, the characteristic trait. God is...
1: Yeah, I saw these. Okay, so God is omniscient.
0: Omniscient.
1: Okay. Don't know what that is.
0: It's all knowing. He knows everything. Omniscient. God knows everything. There's nothing that escapes his yes, omnipotent.
1: Omnipotent.
0: I think I spelled that right. Yeah.
1: Omnipresent. Okay, but these I know. Good, just, merciful, forgiving, gracious, glorious, holy. I understood those. Those first three, I was like, this is like a test. I don't know what they mean.
0: I'm sorry. Yeah, no. So God knows everything. He's all powerful and he's everywhere all the time.
1: That's what it means.
0: Those first three, yes.
1: Couldn't he just write that?
0: So God knows everything. He's all powerful, and there's nowhere you can go where you can hide from God. Right. So that's omnipresent. These are some of, you know, who is God? This is who he's revealed himself to us as. He's good. He's just. He's merciful, forgiving, gracious, glorious. He is holy. I read this one book one time where the most deep penetrating characteristic of God might be his holiness. And the rest of who he is, you know, I think we should have reverence. It's one of the things in this world, right, that we're moving away from, and the respect for the word of God, the respect for God, reverence.
1: Mm-hmm.
0: We don't see a lot of reverence anymore, right?
1: Yeah.
0: Where just reverence to people who are in authority. It's okay to be rebellious and
1: right. It's like they're
0: very
1: making
0: rebellious
1: it acceptable.
0: Spirit in this world.
1: It's becoming it's socially acceptable to defile the word of God or defile anything.
0: Right. I think it's important, right? And so I'm saying, right, like you know, for me, for Frank, it matters my posture if I'm in prayer, right? And you know, bowing, you know, this is, we bow our heads when we pray. It's not because Jesus said, bow your heads when you pray. No.
1: It's
0: respect. We're reverence. We're honoring
1: Now God, you're right? Speaking to me, because my prayer goes like this. I'm driving down the road and I'm like, are you kidding me right now? Like,
0: well, that's okay. We can pray all the time, any way we can.
1: I'm gonna straighten up. I'm going to get more proper with my prayer.
0: Oh, we all have those moments, Mindy. We all have those moments. But, you know, I'm saying in your personal prayer closet, we just, you know, throwing it around. No, we, anyway.
1: When my kids are raised, I'll get back to it.
0: Yeah. So, this God is certainly all those things and so much more. Certainly he's loving.
1: So this next slide is my, I'm really excited about it. I want
0: you
1: to
0: oh my goodness, we could spend forever. This is, so we talked about the idea of the God is in like dispensations that, and so you can think about this. Another author I was reading, you know, that when God was in the beginning, as far as we know from the text, there's only one restriction, not to eat from the tree of the knowledge of good and evil. They could eat anything else they wanted, and as far as we know, there was no other restriction. They didn't even have the knowledge to do evil. They only had
1: a time of innocence.
0: Oh, is it, okay. That's, innocence. Yeah.
1: Yeah, because you're right. There's just one thing. Just don't do this. And then that would all
0: then
1: be
0: the tempter came.
1: Yes.
0: Yeah, and that's So there's been these epics in time, eras, dispensations. Some people call them dispensationalists. And so we're just talking about,
1: well, when I learned about the dispensation of grace, that's actually how I became saved.
0: Right, because so it's a powerful thing, right?
1: This walk is what I didn't understand. I didn't understand that there was different laws for different time periods, for different covenants.
0: But right now,
1: now we're in a new covenant with the Lord, like you talked about before. Like now we're
0: It doesn't mean like that you don't have to obey the Ten Commandments.
1: Of course not. And the Bible says that. And it says that. And
0: it's a little bit tricky to think about, though.
1: Understanding, it's hard to believe both. So you do have to understand that, even if you do.
0: Right, and this is why we're kind of building up to get to Revelation. Yeah. Like, in Revelation, there's like 400 references to the Old Testament, is one of the guys I read, at least.
1: Well, you got 20 minutes.
0: Right, so to read the Revelation, like it is a challenging book to read, and there's a lot of symbols. So this idea of the covenant, right, and is very interesting. What else did you want to talk about? So,
1: whatever you wanted to touch on. I just love how it breaks
0: innocence,
1: it down.
0: Conscience,
1: and if you're listening and you want a copy of this, we'd be happy to provide it, what I'm talking about. This
0: you can
1: because
0: just Google,
1: I do think it's powerful. Yeah,
0: just Google dispensational eras. Innocence, conscience,
1: so let's talk about where we are right
0: promise,
1: now.
0: Law. Okay, so very good, yeah. So the Old Testament ended, right, with Malachi. It was the last book, 39 books in the Old Testament. And and Israel was a nation still, and there was a temple that was still being, right? This is the world in which Jesus was born. Israel was a nation, but they were occupied by Rome.
1: Okay.
0: Right? Right. The Roman legions and the centurions, right? These are some of the characters we read in the gospel accounts and in the biblical record. So, where are we at now? So Jesus came, right? Over 2,000 years ago. Isn't it very interesting? Like I said, that God set patterns in the creation. And then, you know, of course, as you know, I don't understand how anyone could be a Christian, and I don't mean to be disparaging, but there's the one significant event in all of the history of the world is the coming of the Lord Jesus, that he was born a virgin, that he came and lived a sinless life, and that he died a substitutionary death on the cross for the sins of the world, for the sin nature of mankind, for my personal sins, and that he is alive now, and he's coming back. The gospel message is alive, and it is true. And the year 2023, that millions of Americans, millions, billions of people around the world, is based off of his birth. The very year itself is based off of Christ's birth, right?
1: What do you understand? Mean?
0: Mindy, cool. So Anno Domini.
1: I'm not the only one that doesn't know what you mean.
0: So David. It used to be. Good, David. Please feel free to chime in with us. Our engineer is David, and he's a minister of the Lord as well.
2: But we don't, as producers, we don't generally jump into another program.
0: Yeah, well, he's experience. Welcome.
2: But yes, well, what you said is that it's the old now. You know. Scholars today, some of them use a different
0: instead
2: of the AD and BC.
0: Yeah. Before the common era, after the common
1: era. It's 2023 AD.
2: So Anno Domini is the year of the Lord. It's the year after. So it's 2023 years since Jesus was born.
0: Okay. Since his birth, yeah, the very recording of time in the Gregorian calendar.
1: I was thinking
0: calendars.
1: Of it in reference to the end times, not AD and BC. Okay, sorry. Elementary.
0: Okay, all right, yeah, you did know.
1: Miscommunication.
0: All right, yeah.
2: Understood.
0: We understand, yeah.
1: I went to Sunday school.
0: Well, that was, yeah. I mean, just the,
1: okay,
0: in
1: right.
0: the year of our
1: Moving
0: Lord,
1: on.
0: It used to be. But so, I mean, we've become so, like David was saying, the world has become so secular that they wanted to get away from the understanding of the calendar in a Christian frame of work. And so they
1: don't want it about Jesus.
0: BCE, they call it, before the Common Era, and then ACE, after the Common Era, are the two more that you'll see in colleges these days. They never used to have
1: the Common Era. He was only here 33 years. It's like a blip.
0: It's liberal.
1: I know.
2: It's woke language for what, you know, they don't want us to talk about Jesus.
0: So we're in the age of grace. You asked, we're in the church age, right? And it's so not for all of history has the church in Israel been on the stage at the same time. So that was initially that way when Israel was a nation, but they were still under the rule of the Roman government when Christ came. They were not their own nation. They had an agreement with Rome in order to observe their sacrificial system using the temple that was rebuilt. So, right, so that Israel is on, this is a whole nother reason to understand and know that there is a God at work in this world. He cares about us. He cares about his planet. And in Revelation, right, there's the scripture where the Messiah chorus, I believe it is, it's all about, right, that we do during Christmas as people understand as we approach the holiday season, that only the Lamb was found from Handel's Messiah. Who, like, the Lord is on the throne with a scroll sealed with seven seals. It's a scroll with seven seals on it, written on the back and written on the inside. And John, in the Revelation, begins to weep because no one could take the scroll. But then the elders tell him, look, and there is one, the Lion of the tribe of Judah,
1: which is
0: the
1: Jesus.
0: Root of Jesse, can take the scroll.
1: And then what?
0: Then what? Well, so no, so the title deed of the earth. This is we don't. I mean,
1: okay.
0: What
1: so
0: is
1: the deed
0: this? What is happening
1: earth.
0: In heaven? This is this, and so this is Revelation chapter 4. If I'm pretty sure. And so God. So Revelation 1, 2, and 3 is about the churches, and right, the church. Many people in the premillennial dispensationalist, which I believe I am, you know, the church has gone to heaven. Now,
1: so
0: and so
1: the
0: rest
1: the
0: of Revelation, yeah.
1: So now, So the next thing would be...
0: So now all this being recorded in John's Revelation in chapter 4, the rest of this is the last... So God is going back now to his covenant relationship with Israel. Right? Not everyone is in complete agreement.
1: Okay, you got to slow down because you're losing me. Okay, break this down into
0: baby steps.
1: So you
0: said where we're at. We're in the age of grace.
1: We're in the age of grace until the next change when we get out of this circle, this last circle, and then it's the 7 years.
0: Let me give you. You have this one too. You have this one too. Look at this one too. So this one here has the man standing. Mm-hmm. Right. This is one of the integral prophecies and to understand Revelation. Frank doesn't know all this. Oh, by the way, everyone, you know, I've listened to thousands of hours of radio programs from David Jeremiah, who's preached on this subject, you know, for so many times.
1: And you know more than I do. Read a lot of books.
0: I'm just saying, yeah, all right. But the man in this figure here, Daniel Nebuchadnezzar. So Israel is taken captive. The nation of Israel, right? These are historical facts. So we talk about what is the truth in this world. Daniel was a noble person, a young man, when Babylon comes and takes sacks. Invades Israel and destroys the empire, and they take all the King Nebuchadnezzar takes royal family and people to Babylon.
1: Okay.
0: Daniel's in the court of King Nebuchadnezzar. Right? This is Daniel chapter 1 and 2, and King Nebuchadnezzar has a dream, and he don't tell anybody about the dream, but he wants everybody, his wise men, his magicians, to tell him not only the interpretation of the dream, but what the dream is, and he won't tell them what the dream is. And only Daniel. And it's this man.
1: Oh,
0: and it's
1: Daniel.
0: This man. This man is the dream that Nebuchadnezzar has with a head of gold.
1: Oh.
0: So moving away, so what is we're understanding has happened these era and time. So God has taken the nation Israel out of a leadership role in the world. They were under a united kingdom under David and Solomon, and you know, had some significant influence in the world. But they lost their kingdom to the Babylonians, came and attacked them, and for their idolatry and for other reasons of disobedience. So this statue that Nebuchadnezzar has, he interprets it for him. There's the head of gold and, you know, various figures. You can look it up, you know. Mm-hmm. And so Nebuchadnezzar is the head of gold, and he's this world emperor. So it's the age of, we believe this, the meaning is the age of the Gentiles. No longer, right, Israel was influencing the world, and now we have the age of the Gentiles, right? This goes all the way through to Alexander the Great. The Greeks, and then the Romans are the two legs at the bottom, the 10 toes, and the spreading of the Roman Empire throughout the known world at the time. And then this big rock comes and crashes the statue, right? And so later on in Daniel, you know, it's all rather interesting, and it's not so straightforward, to be quite honest with you. You have to do quite a bit of digging and reading and putting a couple books together. So Daniel, as
1: so
0: a part of this interpretation, so there's 70 weeks. So there's 70 weeks that were given through Daniel as well, who receives this vision and this prophecy about 70 weeks.
1: 70 weeks.
0: And so the 70 weeks, and you know, to make it more complicated, we're not talking about each week represents 7 years. So that's 490 years.
1: Oh. Okay.
0: So, yeah, to make it, so it's not so straightforward, but
1: what's
0: you have to really dig
1: in. What's happening during the 490 years?
0: So the age of the Gentiles.
1: Oh, that is it.
0: Right, but there was in the rest of the scripture, and I don't know that I could get it all lined up for you real accurately here, but, you know, what we, the 70 weeks, 69 of the weeks have been fulfilled in prophecy. They have already occurred. There's 1 week, 1 7-year period that is yet to be fulfilled in the prophetic calendar of God. And this is the significance of the 70-week prophecy of Daniel. And which ushers in a premillennial dispensational understanding, as that last week approaches, the last 7 years is the day, it's called a couple different things, the day of tribulation, Jacob's trouble. Jacob's trouble is another term. I believe it's in Joel or some of the minor prophets who talk about this, you know, because Israel is going to be under great and severe persecution.
1: During the last seven years,
0: if you look at what's going on the earth, and they were not believers
1: And so when I turn on the TV and I see all of these Americans coming against Israel right now.
0: Yeah. Well, there's a lot of confusion, in the world. And,
1: but do you think that's
0: where's
1: pointing
0: the truth,
1: to...
0: Right? We understand truth is a person. And right, and the truth can be found in the Word of God, is what Frank believes. To be clear, though, it doesn't matter what Frank believes either, but because I believe what the Bible says, and I believe the Bible is literal, that we should take the Bible literally, absolutely, everywhere, every time you take the Bible literally, unless there's absolute clear indication from the Scripture itself that you need to take it somewhere other than literal.
1: So, what are the main like founding components of that you feel like? It's near.
0: Okay, so we talked about this before too. One of the things is that, so we talked about this, right? So Israel, no other nation in the history of the earth was ever a major world empire. They disappear for over 2,000 years in Israel's instance, and they become a nation again. Right? Never. There's no other country that can say this, right? And right now, the focus is on this nation that we're talking about.
1: Mm-hmm.
0: Like this isn't happenstance. This isn't God is in control, and the world is marching in an order that God knows about and is in complete control. Right? That Israel, Jerusalem, is in the news today.
1: It's in the
0: limelight. A sign. Jesus said, "Know the signs." We can read Matthew 24 and 25 is another helpful understanding for us to understand end times. So this end times theology or understanding is also called eschatology. It's just end times. So how the history of the world winds up, the Bible tells us. So we talked about that. So where do we want to go? We want to pull up one of these slides. So the revelation of Jesus.
1: Well, I want to talk about Revelation and kind of
0: Revelation is an uncovering, right? So Revelation 1 through 3 is about the church. And then Revelation 1, 17 through 19, it says, "When I saw him, I fell at his feet as dead. But he laid his right hand on me, saying to me, 'Do not be afraid. I am the first and the last. I am he who lives and was dead. And behold, I am alive forevermore. Amen. And I have the keys of Hades and of death. Write the things which you have seen and the things which are and the things which will take place after this.'" So this is the revelation Jesus is giving to John through an angel in the revelation. There's only one revelation, the one that John received. He is the same apostle, we understand, who was with Jesus when he walked on his earthly ministry, the gospel writer, mm-hmm. and also the writer of the epistles of John, has received this revelation. We understand he received it on the island of Patmos. So Jesus is saying, so this is a significant way of understanding the revelation, because then he breaks it down. If you go on to slide 11 there, there's this idea of the past, the present, and the future. I am he that lives, I was dead, and he is alive. And the things which you have seen, and then behold, I am alive, the things which are, and I have the keys of hell and death, the things. So if you divide a revelation in Revelation 1 is Christ in his glory, Revelation 2 to 3 is church, is the church in the world, and then Revelation 4 to 22, you know, some Bible interpreters understanding this dispensational millennialist or premillennial dispensationalist understand the church goes to heaven by Revelation 3, and Revelation 4 through 22 is the period where God is the tribulation period. Said the last 7 years, the last week of Daniel that has to be fulfilled until Jesus, till the second coming of Jesus. The rapture is not the second coming of Jesus.
1: Okay.
0: The rapture is not the second coming. My understanding, the second coming of Jesus is in Revelation. He's riding on a white horse, and it will be unmistakable.
1: Yes.
0: The whole world will see. And this is where you have the Battle of Armageddon, which is talked about in Revelation.
1: We won't be here for.
0: I don't think so.
1: Well, you
0: I don't
1: might be there. I'm staying in heaven. No, I'm just kidding.
0: Yeah, he comes, but he comes with a host of heaven, but it's only, I think it's the words of his mouth, I think, that destroys the peoples, what the Bible actually says. The enemies of the of Israel.
1: But does the soldier in you really actually want to partake in the fight?
0: The soldier in me. No, I think I'll leave that up to the Lord. I'd rather. So this was an interesting thing, too, to think about this, that, you know, For those of you who may be listening, may you know, we want to, you to understand. We don't want you, like Mindy saying. The point that Mindy's saying, though, is that I believe, right, that you don't want to have to go through the tribulation. It's going to be one of the, and God's judgment is going to be poured out on the earth. God has been holding back His wrath and His judgment through His mercy and His grace, and by the prayers of the saints, and by His mercy and grace, and. But in the tribulation period, there are some very, very terrible times coming on this earth, on the planet Earth. This is what God has told us, right? And this is what we believe. These are prophecies not yet fulfilled. And very terrible times
1: the
0: coming.
1: The situation in Israel that you say about the 7 years, with the 7 years of tribulation, right?
0: It's for the world.
1: That is.
0: But this.
1: But Israel.
0: Really difficult for Israel because they're going to be under persecution.
1: And that's where they'll build the temple and the Antichrist will make everyone worship him. Is that what?
0: Yeah, that's what the Bible says. That's my understanding of what the Bible says. The Bible says, right, and Jesus says this in it's called the Olivet Discourse in Matthew 24 and 25. They asked him, Lord, they're talking to him in the Olivet Discourse. I believe this is either right before or right after the Last Supper and in the Upper Room Discourse. And they said, Lord, what will be the sign of your coming? What will it be like when you come back? That's their question.
1: And that's the second coming.
0: The second coming.
1: He's referring to.
0: Yeah, but, and so the anticipation has been, though, the anticipation has been all these years, like, they thought that he was coming to establish that kingdom then.
1: Right.
0: Like, immediately, like, the kingdom of God was going to be established, and it's been this great mystery. Well, it's been, that successful of the kingdom is in us individually.
1: So.
0: And then we're supposed to work to do it corporately.
1: We have.
0: Okay, yeah. So.
1: In wrapping, what are your final thoughts?
0: Yeah. Jesus says here at the end of Revelation, you know, that don't seal the words of the prophecy. Daniel was told to seal the words of the prophecy. The Revelation is said, don't seal the words of the prophecy of this book, for the time is at hand. The time is at hand. Jesus says in the Revelation there, blessed are those who do his commandments. There are my words, to follow his commandments. And he says, I, Jesus, have set my angel to testify to you to these things in the churches. Come, and let him who hears say, come, and let him who thirsts come. Whoever desires, let him take the water of life freely. And so Jesus, this is Jesus' call to all of us, to come to him, and he will give us life. Are we willing to humble ourselves, confess our sin, and repent, and to live in a right relationship with God? Thanks for the time today. It's been a great time.
1: Yes.
0: A pleasure talking about the Lord.
1: Thank you, Frank, very much for sharing your thoughts and expertise. I know be a lot. I mean,
0: it's a lot.
1: To have 30 minutes to cover the whole book is is a stretch. But
0: we covered some ground.
1: I think I had some clarity. Hopefully everybody did too. And yeah. Like I always say, God loves you and there's nothing anyone can do about it. Thanks for listening. Join us next week. 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

Welcome to Consider His Word. Today we're continuing in Galatians chapter 2 about what it truly means to be a Christian. We hope you'll join us today as we open the scripture and consider His Word. I want to remind you about our little prayer journals. We talk about these every week and we send out many of them. We'd love to get one into your hands as well. Now, these prayer journals are just a little notebook that fits into a shirt pocket or fit into a purse or Bible case or something like that. A place where you can keep track of prayer requests and when God answers those prayer requests. And so I'd love to send one to you. Now, again, they're absolutely free. We're not going to put you on any kind of a mailing list. We're not going to put you on an email blast. We're not going to put you on texting service. We're not going to do anything like that. You simply write to us, we'll send you the prayer journals, and you can pray for us as well. 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Our address is Consider His Word Ministries, 305-50 Josie Billy Highway, Box 40, Clewiston, Florida, 33440. I'll give that to you one more time. Consider His Word Ministries, 305-50 Josie Billy Highway, Box 40, Clewiston, Florida, 33440. Let's get to the scripture. In Galatians chapter 2 and verse 20, Paul said, I am crucified with Christ, nevertheless I live. Yet not I, but Christ liveth in me. And the life which I now live in the flesh, I live by the faith of the Son of God, who loved me and gave himself for me. Here, I believe, Paul describes what it's like to truly be a Christian. You know, it's more than just going to church. It's more than just saying prayers. Now, when we talk about saying prayers, there's a difference in saying prayers and actually praying. It's more than just acting in a certain way. You see, it really begins with faith. And so we've been talking about what it means to be truly a Christian and truly a follower of Christ. And it begins with what we're talking about, walking with Him in faith. We touched on this a little bit last week, so I'm not going to spend a lot of time on it. But we're talking about having that relationship with Him. You see, it's more than just going through rituals, maybe getting baptized, or maybe having the Lord's Supper, or maybe even sitting in a Sunday school, or sitting in a service. Those are important, but it's much more than that. Because walking with Christ should happen every day. We talked about how He is a constant companion, that He said, I will never leave thee nor forsake thee. How we have that constant conversation with Him. This is prayer, where we talk to Him, and He hears. All through Scripture He promised that He would hear and that He would answer. And so we walk with Him, we talk with Him. But you see, here's the thing. Prayer is not a one-way street. We also listen to Him. Sometimes I think in prayer, you ought to just be still. You know, Scripture says, be still and know that I am God. And listen to His voice. I think He talks in a couple of ways. I think He talks through His Word. As we read the Bible, He speaks to us. I think He also speaks through the Spirit of God in our heart. John 10:27, Jesus said, my sheep hear my voice, and I know them, and they follow me. So walking with Him and having that relationship with Him is so important. But also, our Christian life ought to involve worshiping Him. One of my favorite verses in the Scripture is Psalm 29:2. It says, give unto the

Lord, the glory due unto his name, worship the Lord in the beauty of holiness. That we give God glory in everything and for everything. We've got to come to a point, and where Paul said, I'm crucified with Christ, you see, he's saying it's not about me anymore. It's about him, my faith in him, and trusting him, and living for him, and bringing glory to him. Glorifying his name, worshiping him, to bow down before him and adore him and praise him. And it's more than just saying the word praise him, praise him. To praise him means that you thank him and you give him glory. You give him credit for what he has done. And certainly we can do this privately. And we worship him for who he is, the creator, the sustainer, almighty God. How he blesses us and helps us for what he has done. We worship him publicly, together. That's what church ought to be about, is worshiping the Lord. Psalm 34:3 says, O magnify the Lord with me, and let us exalt or lift up his name together. And so we magnify the Lord. We make him the most important. You know, going to church shouldn't be just about the preacher. It shouldn't be about the singers. It should be about worshiping God. And we can do that privately. We can do that publicly. To come and sing, Psalm 95:1, come let us sing to the Lord. Let us make a joyful noise to the rock of our salvation. He says, let us sing. Too many times, sadly to say, our worship services have become a performance. And it shouldn't be even about the people on the stage. It should be about worshiping the Lord and worshiping in testimony to talk about his wonderful works. So being a Christian involves walking with him. It involves worshiping him. I think it also should include witnessing for him. Telling the world about him. Telling the world about who he is. The Great Commission, Mark 16:15, where Jesus said, go into all the world and preach the gospel to every creature. I know that sometimes this can be a scary thing, and sometimes it's a fearful thing, and yet we're commanded to go and tell everybody about the Lord Jesus Christ. You see, it involves witnessing. A witness is somebody who tells what has happened to them. You may witness a car wreck or witness a fire, and you can tell what you saw. Here's what I saw. Here's what happened. Through the Spirit of God, we are empowered to be that witness. Acts 1:8, ye shall receive power after that the Holy Ghost has come upon you, and ye shall be witnesses unto me, both in Jerusalem and in all Judea and in Samaria, and unto the uttermost part of the earth. Part of the earth. You just tell what you've seen. You know, it doesn't require a sermon. It doesn't even require memorizing a whole bunch of scriptures. So people do that, and it's a good thing. I'm not putting that down, not at all. You know, maybe you've heard of the scriptures of the Romans Road, or of the journey through John, or in other places where you memorize scriptures to witness to someone. But you don't have to do that. You just give a witness statement. You say, here's what happened to me. You know, your life should be so different that people would be curious about how you live, like you live, how maybe you are different than they are. And they will ask about how you can live that way, how you can have that joy and maybe have that happiness. The Bible tells us that we should always be ready to give that testimony and should always be ready to give that witness. 1 Peter 3:15, sanctify the Lord in your heart and be ready always to give an answer to every man that asks you of the reason of the hope that is in you with meekness and fear. And even though they may not ask, always watch for that open door. Oftentimes people mention the God or they mention the Bible, and there's your door. And say, yeah, I love him and I serve him and I worship him. Here's what he did for me, and there's your witness.
tell them what Jesus has done for you. And then the last thing for today, it involves watching for him and waiting for him. You know, Jesus promised that he would come again. John 14:3, he said, "If I go and prepare a place for you, I'll come again and receive you unto myself, that where I am, there you may be also." And so as believers in Christ, we watch for him and we wait for him. In Titus, called it the blessed hope, looking for that blessed hope and the glorious appearing, he said, of a great God and our Savior, Jesus Christ. But you see, also we watch for him. The next event in Bible prophecy is the rapture. When the Bible says that he will come and he will receive us off of this earth, let me read about it. 1 Thessalonians 4:13. He said, "I would not have you be ignorant, brethren, concerning them which are asleep, that you sorrow not, even as others which have no hope. For if we believe," there's the faith, "that Jesus died and rose again, even so them also which sleep in Jesus will God bring with him. For this we say unto you by the word of the Lord, that we which are alive and remain to the coming of the Lord shall not prevent them or go before them which are asleep. For the Lord himself shall descend from heaven with a shout, with the voice of the archangel, with the trump of God, and the dead in Christ shall rise first. Then we which are alive and remain shall be caught up together with them in the clouds to meet the Lord in the air, and so shall we ever be with the Lord. Wherefore," he said, "comfort one another with these words." For the believer, these words are words of comfort that Jesus is coming again and we will be with him. You know, if you're not saved, if you don't know Christ, if you don't have the hope of eternal life in heaven, these words should strike terror in your heart. Have you read Revelation? And I hope you'll come to Christ in faith and trust him as your own Savior. You see, now we wait patiently for him. 2 Thessalonians 3:5, "And the Lord direct your hearts unto the love of God and into the patient waiting for Christ." We wait patiently for him. I would ask you, as a believer in Christ, are you walking with him? Do you worship him? Are you witnessing for him? Are you watching for him to come again? Our time is gone. Thanks for listening. God bless you.

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Like us on Facebook and visit our website at considerhisword.org. This is Pastor Arlen Payne saying, till next time, God bless you as you consider His words.

0: Hi, God bless all of you at WCNO. I try to listen up here in the Fort Pierce area. I really enjoy the Grace Emmanuel Church and also Charles Stanley. I'm so glad that you broadcast his messages too. God bless all of you and have you in my thoughts and prayers, all that you do. And thank you for the good music that you provide too. Have a good week ahead. Pray for the seniors like me and all this nation. God bless you.
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1: This is the Phyllis Schlafly Report, presenting a daily conservative perspective since 1983, continuing the legacy of Phyllis Schlafly. 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
2: Everybody knows the importance of self-esteem to our psychological health, so it isn't surprising that we try to enhance it in ourselves and our children. But it is a little kooky to think that self-esteem is the central psychological source from which we can get all kinds of positive outcomes, or when we think that low self-esteem causes all social problems. California set up a state government task force on self-esteem in the 1980s based on the theory that raising self-esteem in young people would reduce crime, teen pregnancy, drug abuse, low school grades, and pollution. Academics began to write books asserting that most of the problems plaguing society start with low self-esteem, and they began to put self-esteem courses in elementary and secondary schools. Unfortunately for these theories, the studies about self-esteem did not produce the conclusions they expected. These psychologists started out with the assumption that boosting self-esteem would tremendously help students because it would encourage working and studying hard in school. The studies showed that isn't true. Some studies reported that artificially boosting self-esteem in school children actually lowered their academic performance. The studies also showed that raising self-esteem doesn't even improve their job performance later. Some psychologists started out thinking that people with low self-esteem were especially prejudiced. However, the research showed that people with high self-esteem were more prejudiced. The psychologists originally thought that people with low self-esteem would turn to alcohol, drugs, or sex. The data, however, simply did not show any correlation. For decades, psychologists believed that low self-esteem was a big cause of aggression, such as bullying. The study showed that the bullies are the ones with the high self-esteem. The conclusion is that it's a waste of time for schools to spend money, time, and effort teaching self-esteem. We'll all be better off if the schools spend their energies teaching the basics.
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Mm-hmm.

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0: Welcome to Torah Life Ministries, teaching about the instruction of our Creator and putting His Word into action, from suffering well to living a blessed life, looking forward to the hope and future that awaits true believers of the faith. Welcome to the show and your host, Paul Neeson.
1: So I want to look today at John 6, John chapter 6, if you want to turn to John chapter 6, we have right now, Alrighty. So John 6, verse 22, I believe. Hold on. Yes. So good morning, everybody. Hallelujah. Thank you for being here and joining us today. And I want to talk about John 6, something that's important to understand. Because, you know, a lot of people are focused on the works that we find, the Torah, and understanding that sin is transgression of the Torah, sin is transgression of the works, and we're called to be obedient children of Yahweh. You know, and I often say that the average person or the Christian is my brother because they believe in Yahshua. And people say, oh, no, no, if they're sinning or not following all the works of Torah, they're not my brother. What makes them my brother is they believe in Yahshua, the one they call Jesus, not the works they're doing. So somebody could say, well, if they're living in sin, how could you call them your brother? And how can they have salvation if they're living in sin? We need to be careful here, because if it was works that secured our salvation, we are all in trouble. And I would say works are a good confirmation and measure stick where we're at with our Messiah and where our relationship is. Now, as for who do we call our brother and who do we not call our brother, you know, one of my favorite books that I read is Fox's Books of Martyrs or Martyrs. And these people did not know, or at least some of them did not know, or did not keep the Torah. They were under the common delusion of the Christian church today that says, you know, the law is done away with. We don't need to follow the commandments of our Creator. They weren't keeping Passover. They weren't keeping the Sabbath. But these people are still willing to die for Yahshua. Then there are people that keep these feast days and keep all the scriptures, the commandments and so on, but they wouldn't be willing to die for Yeshua. They don't have faith and trust in Him and Him being in control. And some just don't believe He's the Messiah. Some people call them, call that Judaism. But it's also part of Christianity or Hebraic roots. People that haven't gone fully to faith in Yahshua. We need to trust Him in all areas of our life. And this is a reminder to me and everyone else. Not only did He die for us and set us free, but He's still taking care of our issues and our problems and still answering our prayers. And it's easy when things are going great in your life to stand up and say, I believe in Yahshua. But when your life is on the line, then what do you do? Then what do you do? I remember I saw a movie recently about the Columbine shooting at the high school. And this one girl who was a Christian was one of the victims. And the gunman came up to her, knowing she was a Christian, stuck a gun in the face and says, where's your belief in Yeshua, the one they call Jesus? Where's that now? Do you still believe in Yeshua? And she looked right in the barrel of the gun, and she looked right in the eyes and said, absolutely I do. My faith and my life with everything, I believe in Yeshua. And they ended up shooting her. How many of you would sit there with death of your physical body the consequence, still proclaim Yeshua as your Messiah? It's a tough question to ask, and prayerfully, none of us will ever be in that situation. But faith is not often tested. It's not often tested. And we know what scripture calls an abomination. In today's world, we like to pick and choose, and even in Christianity and even in Hebrew roots, we like to pick and choose what topics are forgivable and what topics are not forgivable, or what subjects. Most Christians believe if somebody's a homosexual but still living an abominational life, there's absolutely no chance of them getting having salvation. There's actually no chance of them having faith in Yeshua. But that same person wouldn't condemn somebody who was not keeping the Sabbath. But the scriptures call them both an abomination. The scriptures to me reveal that keeping the Torah, keeping the commandments, doing the things it says to do and not doing the things it says not to do, avoiding and not adding or taking away, is about blessings and curses, not about salvation. Now, this is something that several people seem to disagree with me on, but so be it. We'll find out the truth one day. But our salvation rests on our faith. On our faith, not on our works. The blessings and curses in our lives, that's about our works. If you take a homosexual, Sabbath-breaking, lying, stealing, deceiving man whose faith is put to the test and he's willing to die to stand up for Yeshua versus the most obedient Torah-keeping person out there who would not take that leap of faith if death was on the line. I pray as you're listening to this, you're getting what I'm getting at here. In no way am I excusing how we are supposed to act and be as a believer. The scriptures tell us clearly what is right and wrong according to scripture, and sin is what is wrong. And sin is what we are to be against and teach against and live against. And nowhere in the scriptures did Yahshua, the one they called Jesus, put an end to these guidelines and instructions that we are to live by. Nowhere in the scriptures was these instructions, these guidelines, these commandments done away with. Then there's the phrase that says, if you love me, you will keep my commandments. If you love me, you will keep my commandments. I know many people that are very obedient to keeping many of the commandments. They have no faith. They have no faith. Does that mean that somebody who's not keeping the commandments doesn't love Yeshua? Faith is the measure stick, or faith is the final result. Not that we did this or we did that. As a matter of fact, those that are keeping the commandments are receiving amazing blessings. You could almost suggest they're more in love with themselves than anything else. Because some of them are doing it not to exalt Yahshua, but for their own personal gain, because I want to be blessed. There's nothing wrong with wanting to be blessed, but that shouldn't be the motivation for what you're doing while you're doing it. What should be the motivation is to understand we can set an example of how Yeshua wants us to live and the life he wants us to live. So I want to go to John 6, 22 to 42. It says, the next day the crowd that had stayed on the far shore saw the disciples had taken the only boat they had realized Yeshua had not gone with them. Several boats from Tiberias landed near the place where Yeshua had blessed the bread and the people had eaten. So when the crowd saw that neither Yeshua nor his disciples were there, they got into the boats and went across to Capernaum to look for him. They found him on the other side of the lake and asked, Rabbi, when did you get here? Yeshua replied. So listen, everyone. This is Yeshua reading 6:22 going on. I tell you the truth. You want to be with me because I fed you, not because you understood the miraculous signs.
2: Wow. Wow.
1: It's personal gain. But don't be so concerned about perishable things like food. Spend your energy on seeking the eternal life that the Son of Man can give you. For Yahweh, the Father, has given me the seal of approval.
2: Do we get that?
1: Do we understand we get blessed for keeping the Torah and we get such a easier way in this life with so much less stress? And it's a wonderful thing to do these things, because the more we live in sin, the harder we make it for us. The harder we make it for us. And that's not a reason to disobey. It's a valid reason to desire to be obedient. But the end goal needs to be the faith of Yeshua, a wonderful Messiah. He goes on and says, they replied, we want to perform Yahweh's works too. What should we do? Yeshua told them, this is the only work. The only work Yahweh wants from you. The only work Yahweh wants from you. Does that discount all of the work of the Torah? Absolutely not. Because Torah is Torah. It's the guidelines and the instructions. It should become part of our life. It shouldn't have to be work. It should be just how we are and what we do. It shouldn't have to be something we have to strive to do. It's something we just do, because that's how we're brought up when we do it. But the only work Yahweh wants you to do is believe in the one who he has sent. That's so important here to understand right from the lips of Yahshua. So the Torah is not really work. We say good works and all this. No, that's how it should be. That should be normal. But going beyond that, the work, the actual thing that takes work, it's like really takes work, is, and that we strive for, is to believe in the one he sent. And why? Because now we got a battle of flesh versus spiritual things. So we have to work to get away from the fleshly things. The fleshly things shouldn't be work. The fleshly things are the way we're brought up, the way we believe, and what we do on a regular basis. We don't have to work to be obedient. We should be obedient. It shouldn't be a job to be obedient. Living in the flesh and the spiritual are two different things. But just because we're living in the flesh, there's two ways to live in the flesh, being obedient or disobedient. But it's not work. It's life. Do you get that? It's not work, it's life. It's not work to keep the Sabbath, it's life. That's how it's supposed to be. It's like people say, well, you eat that way, you're on that diet. I'm not on a diet, it's my lifestyle. I don't work to eat a certain way, it's my lifestyle. However, the spiritual thing that goes against the flesh is to believe in the one who he has sent. But still, the people ask, show us a miraculous sign if you want us to believe in you.
2: What?
1: How much more of a miraculous sign does one need? And they said, after all, our ancestors ate manna while they were journeying throughout the wilderness. The scriptures say Moses gave bread from heaven to eat. Yeshua said, I tell you the truth. I tell you the truth. Moses didn't give you bread from heaven. My father did. And now he offers the true bread of heaven. The true bread of Yahweh is the one who comes down from heaven and gives life to the world. Sir, they said, give us that bread every day. And Yeshua replied, I am the bread of life. Whoever comes to me will never be hungry. Whoever believes in me will never be thirsty. But you haven't believed in me, even though you have seen me. However, those the Father has given me will come to me, and I will never reject them. I will never reject them. For I have come down from heaven to do the will of Yahweh who sent me, not my own will. And this is the will of Yahweh, that I should not lose even one of those he has given me, but that I should raise them up at the last day. For it is my Father's will that all who see his Son and believe in him should have eternal life. I will raise them up in the last day. All who see his Son and believe in him. And believe in him. So we need to go back to what we saw earlier and what we were reading earlier. It says here, this is the only work Yahweh wants from you, is to believe in the one who he has sent. So when I read Fox's Books of Martyrs and I see all these people that have been martyred throughout the years, when I hear about the people being persecuted in jail right now but will not denounce Yeshua as their Messiah, when I hear all these different things, I have hope and faith. When I see the person on the cross right next to Yeshua who believed in him in his last day, regardless of the way he lived and what he did in life, Yeshua is saying, this day you will be with me. This day you will believe in me. Our lifestyle should live a life according to the example set in Scripture. But our work and our responsibility is to go out there and tell people how to have eternal life. And to have eternal life is not by doing these works, these instructions, these guidelines. That's going to get us through this life. Eternal life is based on one thing and one thing only, and it's belief in Yahshua. That's it. That's it. It's not based on the things we should already be doing. And then we go into Scriptures, and it says in the Scriptures, and every knee will bend, and every tongue will bow, that every tongue will say that Yeshua is Yahweh. Every knee will bend. And that Yeshua is Yahweh. Every tongue will confess that Yeshua is Yahweh. To believe in him and to believe in his truth and to understand this is essential. And I want us to question ourselves and question our motives and question our ideas and question our things. When I look at the Christian church today, I see buildings filled with people who do believe in Yeshua. I'm going to say that again. When I look at a Christian church, I see buildings filled with people who believe in Yeshua, securing their eternal life because they believe in Yeshua. Whoa, that's a controversial one, because if they believe in Yeshua, why are they cursing? Why are they committing adultery? Why are they doing the abortions? Why are they dressing immodest? Why are they still drinking and getting drunk? Why are they not keeping the Sabbath? Why are they not keeping our Creator's feast days? How could you say they believe in him? Well, they're not doing all these different things. Because you could believe in him and not have the perfect understanding of the model of how we are to live our lives here or do it. People are struggling in their addictions. People are struggling in their emotions and so on. It's our job to confess, to talk to people about Yeshua. That is our job and our role. Now, people that are struggling, people that are going through disease, you know, spiritual warfare is real, folks. And disobedience is a major cause of physical disease in our lives. And a lot of people don't want to hear this. Disobedience is a major cause of physical disease in our lives. And people will get upset and say, how can you even think that I'm responsible for my disease? Well, I didn't say it. The scripture says it. Blessings and curses. Disease is a curse. You could believe in Yeshua and still have curse in your life because of your lifestyle. Why are some people blessed that don't believe in Yeshua? Because of their lifestyle. However, we're talking about eternal life here. Eternal life is not based on our lifestyle. Eternal life is based on our faith in Yeshua. Eternal life is based on our faith in Yeshua. Again, I tell you with great caution, do not excuse that as a reason to live in sin. Do not excuse that as a reason not to do the works. Yeshua didn't die so we could, as an excuse for us to live in sin. He showed us who he was. He showed us who he was. And we have to have faith and belief and trust in that. I want everyone that's listening to go out there and let people know the truth of who Yeshua is. How many people are we quick to condemn for their lifestyle, whether it's keeping the Sabbath or whether it's homosexuality and all these different things? We're quick to condemn that. But how many of them have we told Yeshua loves you and he died for you? How many have we told that to? We have to get this, and we have to get this right. And I would think if somebody truly believes in Yeshua, yes, they'll want their lifestyle to go along with the model of Scripture. But that's not always the case. That's not always what people are taught. That's not what always people are trained to do. Takes a righteous man who believes in Yeshua to stay faithful his whole life. And it's a sad thing that he has to suffer because of his disobedience and sins. But I just pray for everyone out there that you come to know when your life is on the line. When your life is on the line, you could say honestly that you have faith and believe in the eternal life that Yeshua promises you, not because of the works you did, not because of the life you lived, not because of the money you gave, but because simply you have faith. You have faith and you believe it, and you believe it. I pray we can get ourselves to that point where our faith isn't a result, isn't an outcome of our works, that we could be blessed and thankful for the Torah as our guideline and way to live, that our Creator loved us so much. Not only did he give us the most amazing gift of Yeshua to die for us, but he also gave us a guideline of how to live our life while we're here. Yeshua is about the eternal life, about what's ahead in the future. You see, the original covenant and the Torah and these guidelines and scripture are all about life here now. All about the things we need to do now in this life. They're all about that. And how to be blessed and safe and secure and set the example but what we look forward to, and that is the future life to come. And that's what Yeshua is all about. All about. And the faith in him. And I pray that you have that faith and you don't overlook this message and you come to know this truth. And for those of you that are teaching, if you're not doing the works, you don't have salvation, well, that decision is not yours. Judgment day will come. And we are called to be judgmental. We are called to judge one another. We are called to discern one another. But that final decision of salvation shouldn't even come out of our lips. That's not up to us. But I read to you again in scripture. The only work Yahweh wants from you is to believe in the one he has sent. That's the only work. Living according to Torah shouldn't be work. Not sinning shouldn't be work. It should be just the life we live because that's how we live. Because that's how we live. And trust in Yeshua. It's the only way, the truth, and the life, and the only hope for eternity, for our eternal life. So praise Yah. Praise Yah for this blessed day. And I pray that you have a blessed day. And this means something to you. Go out there and tell people Yeshua died for them. Hallelujah, everybody. Thank you. Thank you for listening. For everybody, we have live fellowship every Friday night at 8 p.m. Eastern Time on our YouTube channel, Torah Life Ministries. 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And most important, every morning at 6 a.m., we have live prayer. 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Have a blessed day, everybody. Yahweh be with you. Yahweh protect you. And go out there today and let people know that Yeshua, the one they call Jesus, died for them. Hallelujah. Shalom, shalom.
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0: Welcome to 15 Minutes in the Word with New York Times bestselling author Joyce Meyer. On today's program, Joyce will be teaching from her series, Trust God and Do Good. The answer to everything is that simple. Trust God and do good. It's so freeing to believe God has everything under control, because that means we can spend less time worrying and more time trying to help others. Now, here's Joyce with today's teaching.
1: But there's one thing that is the answer to every problem that ails us, and it's called trust God and do good. If you have a nice big bottle of both of these things in your house, I don't care what ails you, you've got what you need to always be well. Now look, this is a prescription for trust. It comes from Dr. Jesus. The patient is prescribed for as whosoever. Take as many as you need for as long as you need. Refills are endless. But you have to be careful. This stuff has side effects. I mean, when you start taking trust, wow. You have a side effect of peace, joy, stability, confidence. Better life. And then if you match it up with some do-good, see, I think a lot of times we think, well, I'm trusting God, but what are you doing? While you're trusting God, are you sowing some good seeds in somebody else's life? And believing that even though you can't fix your own problem, you can help somebody else, and through doing that, you're sowing a seed that will then bring a harvest in your life. And even something as devastating as the earthquake in Nepal, I would go there and preach the same message that I'm preaching to you, because I don't care how bad off you are, you can always find something that you can do for somebody else. And nothing makes the devil any madder than when he's throwing his best, biggest problem at you for you to say, I'm going to trust God and I'm going to help somebody else. Now, this do-good stuff has side effects, too, and they're extreme happiness and rewards in heaven. See? Trust God. They're right in here, the pills. And we got do-good pills in here, too. I tell you, we got a team of people at our office. They can make anything I dream up. They're kind of used to me now. They just... whatever I say I want, they start trying to make it. You know, when we don't understand and we start trying to figure out what only God knows, there can only be one result, and that's confusion. If I would have started out tonight and said, how many of you are confused right now about something going on in your life, I would have had a lot of hands go up. But see, here's the truth. You can't be confused if you refuse to try to figure it out. I can tell you right now, Dave is a guy that does not try to figure anything out. He's just like, God knows, and he'll take care of it. I'm casting my care. And I've gotten there. It's taken me 40 years, but I have a breakdown every once in a while, but I'm doing good. You know, in 1 Corinthians chapter 13, the Bible says that we know in part. We know in part. We don't know everything. We're not intended to know everything. It wouldn't even be good for us if we knew everything. Do you know, if you knew right now everything coming up in your future, most of us would just sign off and say, forget it. Or even if you knew how God intends to use you or bless you in the future, you might get full of pride and that would ruin it. So God only reveals things to us a little bit of time, as he knows it's right. And there is no such thing. There's no need for trust if we know everything. Do you know that God really couldn't even be your God if you knew everything that he knows? We need to get satisfied to know the one who knows and not have to know everything. Can some of you take a step of faith tonight and say, I don't understand what's going on in my life, but I am not going to try to figure it out anymore. I am going to trust God, and I am going to do good. Wow, I feel the burdens lifting already. Woo! There they go. See, here's the thing. The devil sends out... He comes, sits real close to your ear. Well, what are you going to do? What are you going to do? Well, that doesn't make any sense. Well, huh. How'd that happen? Well, look at that person over there. They're not even serving God, and they're blessed. Just explain that. If God is so good, how did that happen? If God loves you so much, how did that happen? And you know what? I'm going to show you a scripture in a little bit that said that Jesus overheard but ignored the bad reports that were coming to him. You know, I may hear the devil, but I don't have to believe him. I may hear him, but I don't have to bow down to him. And everything that he screams in your ear, you need to just say, I don't have to know. I'm going to trust God and do good. I'm going to trust God and do good. I'm going to trust God and do good. And I'm always going to come out on top if I do that. Amen? You got to be careful about all the things that the enemy, the lies that he puts in your head that you listen to. Is anybody tired of being confused all the time? Are you tired of your head hurting because you think? Can I tell you, a great deliverance for many of you would just be if you just stopped thinking so much all the time about everything. Just get around to enjoying life a little bit. You want to really make the devil mad? Trust God and enjoy your life while God is solving your problem. Did you hear me? While God is solving your problem, you can enjoy your life. That's what trust means. Trust means I'm no longer miserable. Trust means I'm letting go of it. And I'm going to do what I can do, but I'm not going to try to do what I cannot do. Hallelujah. My gosh, I about drove myself crazy for years trying to figure everything out. And you know, sometimes when you think you've got answers, you still don't have answers. You just think you've got answers. Oh, I tell you what, the world is full of mysteries. The Bible talks about mysteries, the mystery of Christ, the mysteries of the kingdom of God, the mysteries of heaven, the mystery of Christ in me, the hope of glory. So many mysteries. And why do we get so rattled about the things that we don't understand? We should be intrigued by these mysteries. Pastor Mike told me today that of all the movies watched, the number one of all time of everybody, their favorite movies are mysteries. I love mysteries. You're drawn in. You come closer. But why is it when there's a mystery in our relationship with God that sometimes we should be amazed by the mysteries of heaven and the mysteries of the incarnation and the mystery of the Trinity. We should just be like, God, you are so awesome. Nobody can figure you out. This is a mystery we are not going to figure out. The Bible says when Jesus comes again, we will know him even as we are known right now. There's going to be a time in your life when you will know everything, but it is not now. And if you don't do anything else on this Friday night, July 31st, 2015, get it through your head that you are going to go through life not knowing a lot of things, and you can get happy about it. And have a lot of peace. Now, in the morning when you wake up and the first thing you start trying to figure something out, open your mouth and say, I'm going to trust God and do good. I'm going to trust God and do good. 1 Corinthians 15:51. Take notice, I tell you a mystery, a secret truth, an event decreed by the hidden purpose or counsel of God. We shall not all fall asleep in death, but we shall all be changed and transformed. Now, he's basically saying that when Christ comes, there will be some that won't ever die, because the ones who are alive on the earth at that time will be caught up in the air, and those that have already gone before will rise up and we'll meet him in the air. And we'll all be changed. Changed. In a moment, in the twinkling of an eye, at the sound of the last trumpet call, for a trumpet will sound and the dead in Christ will be raised imperishable, free and immune from decay, and we shall all be changed and transformed. I tell you, this is shouting scripture. This is what we get to look forward to. You know what? Even when Jesus shows up, we're still going to have stuff wrong with us. He doesn't care that you never reach the place of perfection. What he wants is a perfect heart who's always moving toward him, moving toward him, moving toward him. And I tell people all the time, just get up every day and do the best you can and let God do the rest of what you can't do. And when he returns, whatever is still wrong with you is going to be changed in the twinkling of an eye. And you will be like him and see him as he is. You know what? I don't worry about the stuff that's wrong with me anymore. It doesn't trouble me one bit. And it makes the devil so mad, he's about to have a nervous breakdown. You know why I don't worry with it anymore? Because I about killed myself with worry over it for years and years. And you know what God finally showed me? You're no surprise to me. I knew what I was getting when I got you. Come on. I mean, do you honestly think that you got saved and the next day God said, oh, I sure didn't know you were going to be like this. God is not surprised by anything that happens in our life. The people in Nepal were surprised by the earthquake, but God was not surprised. And you may be surprised by some of the things that are going on in your life right now, but God is not surprised. And he already has prepared your way of escape. God has already planned the way out, and all you have to do is keep taking some trust and some do good. I love this message.
0: 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Let go of trying to figure everything out and let God be God. Take a deep breath and relax, because God really does have everything under control. He wants our help doing what he does, so pay attention to where he's leading. Psalm 37:3 says this, "Trust in the Lord and do good. Dwell in the land and enjoy safe pasture."
2: We all go through hard times, and it's so easy in those moments to focus on the problem. 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

0: Welcome to On to Perfection, the radio ministry of Resurrection Life Family Worship Center. We are delighted that you joined us for today's broadcast. Our prayer is for the Word of God to transform you into the image of our Lord and Savior, Jesus Christ, while simultaneously causing you to triumph everywhere the soles of your feet shall tread. Now let's get into the Word with Apostle Trevor Banks.
1: And so he's there, and God says, I've already commanded a widow woman to sustain you while you're here. So as he arrives, there's the widow woman. And he says, go and fetch me a flask of water. And she, as she's going, he says, and bring me a little cake, a little something to eat. And she says, as the Lord lives and you live, I got these two sticks. I got this little bit of meal. My son and I was going to cook it. We're going to eat it and die. So what's governing there? Death and famine. What's governing over Israel? Death and famine. It got so bad in Israel that they were eating each other's babies. They were eating dung from donkeys. They were eating whatever. It got bad. People dying everywhere because of a man's word who had clout with God. God brought the judgment. And then he led the man to the root. Right? This is where many miss what God is doing. They deal with fruit and don't find the root. They plucking people fruit off. Corrupt fruit. And the fruit gonna go right back. Tell somebody, you got to find the root. See, God will take you to the root. I always say it may not be comfortable. But Elijah went, and the woman, God prepared her heart so she was convinced when Elijah said, bake me a cake first. But see, he released something there that caused a prophetic word to start activating. Are you hearing? She heard him, and against all odds, she baked him a cake first. But in that obedience, it opened up a dimension. And so the meal didn't go away. This is for a whole year now. The meal, that little meal they had, she was able to sustain her son, their family, and Elijah for a full year of a little bit of meal because she obeyed the voice of the prophet. Believe God, so shall you be established. Believe his prophet, so shall you prosper. That's the word of God. So they prospered for a whole year, but in the process of time, her son died. Why? Because death and famine were governing the land. So what did Elijah do? She took her to Elijah and said, see, why have you come to judge me of my sins? But Elijah said, no, this is not what this is about. Amen. So what did Elijah do? Elijah resurrected the son, right? Amen. Brought the son back. And the son was well. So what did he do? Where the root of the problem was, Elijah defeated death and famine. He went to the root. Find out where the root is. Find out where the devil hiding. Find out where the routine is so stuck in stone that it's become your normal. And go at the root of that. Change some stuff. Deal with it. Speak to it. Curse it. Curse that habit. Curse that attitude. Curse that anger problem. Curse it at the root. Stop trying to always apologizing. I'm sorry. You just said it 10 times a day. All right. No, get that root. Tell somebody right now, you can change. Somebody said, you can't teach your old dog new tricks. Well, you ain't no old dog. And you can teach an old dog new tricks. Get this said. So he got it. Tell somebody he got the root. It may not make sense to you, but see, God's after roots. Ancient spirits. False governments that have been ruling for a long time. And God will only use his covenant authority. Now, in the process, Elijah met Obadiah, who was a faithful man, and God had put him in a position with Ahab. Ahab, right-hand man. But Obadiah feared God. So when Jezebel was killing all the prophets of God, Obadiah took 100 of them and hid 50 in one cave and 50 in another cave and fed them with bread and water and sustained them. So there was at least 100 prophets that were there. But see, we're coming upon a move where the prophets in the cave are coming out. It's not about just sustenance now. It's not about just hiding out until Jesus comes, trying to make it to heaven. No, it's time that your voice get heard. See, but in the meantime, God had a voice, had an Elijah. Amen. Who kept the move going while the others were in the cave. But see, there's a whole lot of prophetic voices. Like God said, I got 7,000. That haven't bowed the knee to Baal. Listen, he said, that haven't bowed the knee to Baal. Didn't mean that they were out prophesying. Amen. Didn't mean they were about the master's business. He said, they're prophets. They're hidden. They're on lock right now. But they haven't bowed their knee to Baal. There's going to come a move where these 7,000 are going to be released. The forerunners will be released. And they will. We're going to take this thing over after that. But in the meantime, there has to be a voice from Elijah. Sometimes Elijah can get discouraged because you feel like you're all alone. And he had every right to feel like that to a degree, because he was. So he does that in Zarephath, and then God sends him back. He finds Ahab, he finds Obadiah, and Obadiah said, listen, you want me to tell Ahab you out here, but Ahab is sent to every nation looking for you, and you can't be found. And so if I go tell him you out here and you've disappeared, he's going to cut my head off. Yeah. Elijah said, no, I ain't going to do that. Tell him I'm here. So he went and told Ahab, and Ahab met with Elijah. He said, oh, it's you who troubleth Israel. He said, not me, it's you that's messed this thing up. I'm doing God's will. You caused this foolishness. And so he said, gather all of Israel. Gather all of Israel. We're going to have a contest. Get all the prophets of Baal that eat from Jezebel's table. Get all the prophets of Asherah. Get all the governors. Get all the constituents. Get all the leaders of Israel. We're going to have a meeting here. We're going to find out whose God is God. So they gathered. They gathered everybody together. Elijah said, we're going to have a contest. We're going to see whose God is God. We're going to have an altar here. You'll chop up a bullock, and then you call on God, and the God that answers with fire, he'll be God. And all the people said, amen. Whosoever God answers with fire, that will be God. See, Elijah asked him, he said, how long halt you between two opinions? You know, you got a lot of church folk like that. They don't know if God is God or if Buddha is God. Is Jesus the only way, or are there many ways? Stop listening to Oprah. Amen. Amen. Amen. Y'all be amazed, and I ain't gonna say no more names because I might get me in trouble here, but y'all be amazed at some of these high witches. High witches. That's why they're so wealthy. Bow and worship me, and I'll give you. Not that we equate riches with that, but that's why. Amen. So they gather together, and Elijah says, okay, y'all go first. Now, you got to understand something about these guys. These weren't your, just little card tricks, which one is the ball under? Yeah. Wrong. No, it wasn't them type of magicians. These were high ranking. Remember Moses, when he went before Pharaoh, you know, and threw his rod down and became a snake, they kind of chuckled. A snake. They all threw their rods down. They all came snakes. So these guys wasn't playing no games. You have to understand, in certain places in the world, they can still morph into different images and stuff. Oh, it still happens. So these weren't kindergarten guys. These prophets of Baal, they had released the frequency over Israel. That's why famine and evil was prevalent. And so they began to call on their God. And they started in the morning, went to noontime. Nothing happening. It's all right, we're going to up this thing a little bit. They start cutting themselves as what they did. They started to shed the blood as a sacrifice. Cut themselves, stab themselves with spears and cut themselves all up until it was bloody. It was blood everywhere. Still not a sound. Some writers say Elijah started messing with them. Said, where's your God? And one writer says, he says, where's your God? Is he using the toilet? That's what the writer said. Is he resting? Where is he? Is he asleep? And then they just cut themselves all through that till nobody in Israel paid them no more attention. Then Elijah, of course we know the story. Then Elijah said, all right, build back the altar. He prayed. He said, Lord, all right, answer with fire so that this nation knows that you are the God. And so he puts the bullocks up there. You know the story. And fire, or sometimes, see we look at fire, but the fire they were equating to or pointing to was not always fire. It was lightning. So lightning struck. And fire, and it sopped up all the water, the bullock and everything. And so the people knew that that was God. So he turned the nation at the time, just momentarily turned the nation back to God. He said, gather all the prophets. Don't let one of them escape. 450 and 400. So we're looking at 850 prophets. And he took them down to the brook Kishon, and Elijah slew them all himself. Amen. Slew them. Killed them. Cleaned house. The question is, why could not these magicians who were so powerful and evil do anything? Because Elijah unplugged them in Zarephath.
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3: 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What was he doing? He was showing us what we are like. He was showing us our sinfulness. He was showing us our separation from God. He was showing us our rebellion. He was showing us our pride. He was showing us our desperate need of forgiveness. He was showing us we needed Jesus Christ in our life.
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3: 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I mean, "Lord, I need some real help"? How many of you ever felt that way? "I need real help." Maybe it was a decision you were trying to make, or maybe it was something you had to do that you felt so inadequate about, or whatever the challenge may be. All of us have felt, not just once in a while, but many, many times, "God, I need help." Well, the wonderful thing about needing help is that God's provided it. So what I would like to do is to take a few moments just to ask you to turn to John chapter